0: do have North Koreans providing troops to Russia to fight in Ukraine. You have Russia and China providing intelligence to Iran to go after U.S. bases, particularly CIA sites. And then you have the global impact of the lack of ships, the lack of oil getting through the Strait of Hormuz, which is affecting Asia in particular.
1: NPR's Tom Bowman reporting. Shares of Walmart fell this morning after the company reported slower sales growth in the latest quarter compared to what Wall Street analysts had expected. The retail giant also set a cautious forecast for the rest of the year. NPR's Alina Selyuk reports.
2: To be clear, Walmart sales are growing. They're up 2.6% in the U.S. But for the first time in several years, this growth came in lower than Wall Street expected. Walmart sales historically beat expectations. Much of the growth in the latest quarter came from online sales, fueled by Walmart's growing advertising business. One big culprit that dampened sales, the company said, was a change to regulations on how pharmacies charge for drugs. Shoppers still visited about as often as they did a year before, but this time they spent less on average per purchase. Walmart also says it's received nearly $3 billion in tariff refunds and has been putting some of that toward lowering prices on thousands of items. Alina Selyuk, NPR News.
1: The U.S. stock market had its worst loss in 3 weeks today. This is NPR News. A growing number of states are providing tax dollars to university athletics. The move comes as some college sports programs are paying millions of dollars to athletes. The financial battle for the best athletes has strained many athletic departments, which are now running deficits. Now states like North Carolina and Louisiana are earmarking sports betting tax revenues for their universities. For years, L.A. has been known to have the largest population of displaced veterans in the country, but NPR's Quil Lawrence reports that this year, the region is reporting a 26% decline in homelessness among vets.
3: Advocates for homeless veterans in Los Angeles are celebrating a win as the number of vets living on the street, counted each year on a single night, dropped by a quarter this year. The improvement over the past 3 years is even better, a 42% drop, says the director of Veterans Affairs for L.A. County, Jim Zenner.
4: Since we started One Team 3 years ago with the VA, county, city, and community partners, we've increased permanent housing placements by over 40%.
3: The VA helped create what Zenner called the One Team, which formulates a list of homeless vets in L.A. by name and then works to help them individually, streamlining all available agencies and non-governmental groups in the effort. Quil Lawrence, NPR News.
1: A U.S. Army unit is offering troops a reenlistment bonus of 4 days off, timed around the November release of the video game Grand Theft Auto 6. Commanders of the 9th Brigade Engineer Battalion at Fort Stewart, Georgia, included it in a memo to soldiers. The GTA 6 release is expected to be one of the biggest gaming events of the year. This is NPR News from Washington.
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6: This episode of All Sides was previously recorded.
7: Welcome to All Sides with Amy Jurevich. Earlier this year, Buc-ee's, the roadside convenience stores, which have become a destination for travelers, opened their first site in Ohio. Excitement for the smiling beaver in the red baseball cap hits a fever pitch when one opens, with people craving its brisket, snacks, and other beaver-themed merchandise. However, Buc-ee's arrival in the Buckeye State hasn't been without controversy. The corporate giant has been filing trademark lawsuits against two Ohio convenience stores, the latest against Beaver's Mini Mart in the town of Beaver Creek. Joining us to discuss the history of the suit and how it's been playing out in Beaver Creek is David Ferrara, breaking news reporter for the Cincinnati Inquirer. Welcome to All Sides, David.
8: Happy to be here, Amy.
7: So can you describe for me the Beaver's Mini Mart in Beaver Creek? I mean, I know it's a small store in Beaver Creek, but tell our listeners what it looks like.
8: Well, a small store is one way of putting it for sure. Think of your classic neighborhood corner store, and that is the Beaver's Mini Mart. It has no gas pumps, small little mini convenience store, has what you need inside, little, you know, food items, cigarettes, stuff like that, stuck inside of a Beaver Creek neighborhood miles away from the nearest interstate.
7: Okay. Now let's contrast that with Buc-ee's. Have you been to the Buc-ee's?
8: I have. It's somewhat of a tourist attraction. Buc-ee's, originally based out of Texas, has been expanding many places, and they have dozens of gas pumps. They sell, like you said, their own tchotchkes. They make a whole brand out of themselves in terms of the beaver and all of the food that they have, items, drinks. It's like a gas station taken to the next level.
7: and the next level after that. Okay, but so were you, you know, as an independent citizen, were you able to distinguish Beaver's Mini Mart from Bucky's?
8: Absolutely. I mean, Bucky's is something bigger than a convenience store. It's not, you know, even when I stopped at a Bucky's, it wasn't just to go get gas. It was to go inside and see what Bucky's is all about, whereas the Beaver's Mini Mart is a neighborhood corner store.
7: Okay. And also, in the town of Beaver Creek, I would assume that an image of a beaver figures pretty prominently around town. So do you know why that particular Mini Mart is being singled out as opposed to another business with a beaver?
8: Well, so that's the big thing. So with Bucky's is their brand. And if you've seen the Bucky's beaver, he has a little hat, you know, red lettering. It's part of the whole Bucky's logo, branding, etc. The Beaver's Mini Mart, located in the city of Beaver Creek, has a similar logo that incorporates a beaver. However, the beaver has no hat. The lettering on the building is red, and obviously the beaver is the mascot, but that's not uncommon for Beaver Creek. The city itself has beavers everywhere. The high school mascot is the beavers. Countless other businesses and nonprofits across town have the beaver as their logo. So it's just an additional usage of the animal.
7: Okay, and so the lawsuit that Bucky's has filed against Beaver's Mini Mart for this trademark infringement is basically saying, Bucky's is saying that there will cause market confusion. I don't have the exact words in front of me, but like market confusion if, you know, the Beaver's Mini Mart exists with this cartoon beaver, people will, you know, confuse it with Bucky's. Like we just discussed that you did not confuse the two, but like, is that possible?
8: You know, everyone that I've spoken with, and as this has sort of played out, has indicated that's not really the case. You know, again, Bucky's, known for its gas station pumps, the Beaver's Mini Mart doesn't even have gas pumps. And, you know, again, in Beaver Creek, it's not uncommon to see beavers. When I spoke with one of the Beaver Creek administrators, the vice mayor over in Beaver Creek, you know, he just told me common sense isn't prevailing here. Mm-hmm. Nobody would be confused by this Mini Mart and Bucky's. It's not even in the same ballpark. Mm-hmm.
7: This is All Sides on 89.7 NPR News. We're talking about Bucky's lawsuit against Beaver's Mini Mart in Beaver Creek, and we're talking with David Ferreira, breaking news reporter for the Cincinnati Inquirer. Okay, so you interviewed the owner of Beaver's Mini Mart. What did he have to say about the lawsuit?
8: Well, he was shocked. When I had spoken with him, he said that he had not heard about the lawsuit until news media started reaching out to him. So I believe it was either one of the local TV stations in Dayton or the Dayton Daily News that had broke the first story, but I was the first one to speak with him. And when I spoke with him and said, hey, you know, this lawsuit's been filed against you, what do you have to react? He told me that he's a small business. He uses these, you know, he owns multiple of these convenience stores, but he runs these convenience stores to feed his family. He has kids, and he was shocked to see that Bucky's had filed this lawsuit against the Beaver's Mini Mart. You know, he claimed that it was as if Bucky's is trying to claim ownership over all the animals in the world, and that they own all beavers. In this case, with Beaver Creek, he thinks it's excessive.
7: Mm. The community support for Beaver's Mini Mart has grown beyond Beaver Creek. There's a local bakery in Worthington that is selling cookies with the Beaver's Mini Mart logo on it. And then also, here's a clip from HBO's Last Week Tonight featuring John Oliver. And it also has audio of residents of Beaver Creek.
9: People in Beaver Creek are not letting this go.
10: It's really got Beaver Creek in an uproar right now. So many people are upset. What's next? What's next? Beaver Creek was here before they were.
11: How dare they? Their beaver doesn't even look like a beaver. They should be sued by Alvin and the Chipmunks because that's what it looks like.
7: I really enjoyed the clip of the woman who says that the Bucky's beaver looks like a chipmunk. Thoughts on that? You know, just those two clips. I mean, obviously those were meant to be funny, but the community is really showing support for this Mini Mart in Beaver Creek. Tell me about it.
8: Well, absolutely. I think it quickly became a phenomenon, not only in the Beaver Creek community and here in Ohio, but nationwide. There's businesses that have been far and wide changing their logos on social media to incorporate a beaver. Many just using AI to say, hey, take my logo and add a beaver to it. And a lot of people just showing solidarity with the Beaver's Mini Mart, because this isn't the first small business or first company that Bucky's has sued. Bucky's has been sort of building a reputation for suing other businesses, as you mentioned, in Ohio, but also across the country, that have either similar logos or might relate to beavers in some way.
7: So the Ohio Buc-ee's that opened recently, just a few months ago, is located in Huber Heights. And the Huber Heights mayor made a social media statement saying that there are two sides to every story. The statement was pretty long, but basically it goes on to say that Buc-ee's is trying, he talked with the CEO of Buc-ee's, the mayor did, and he's saying that Buc-ee's is trying to avoid a series of beavers mini marts popping up all across Ohio and all across the country. So anyway, so my understanding is that the beavers mini mart did not file a federal trademark. The owner filed what is called a trade name. So he tried to trademark the name Beavers Mini Mart, and that trade name is in conflict with the federal trademark owned by Buc-ee's. Do I have this right?
8: That sounds right, and it seems like this trade name is a typical course of business for businesses in Ohio. So, as the owner has put it, you know, he wasn't trying to infringe on Buc-ee's trademark at all. And it seems like there's some confusion about the Buc-ee's CEO saying there was a claim of this going nationwide, and he was concerned about not only beaver marts across Ohio, but beaver marts across the country. And the Beaver Mart Minis Mart owner has said that that's exaggerated and has pushed back on that.
7: Okay, so does the Beavers Mini Mart owner want to expand?
8: My understanding is that he already owns some other businesses across Ohio. We haven't been able to get in touch with him since this has sort of blown up. He's released statements now on social media. Imagine he has a lot of different folks reaching out to him. I actually, after this whole thing happened with the CEO initially commenting out, because Buc-ee's hadn't responded within the first days of this all breaking, but when the CEO finally spoke up, I sent the owner a text, and I personally haven't heard back either. So I think he's started to pick and choose what he's going to respond to. And we haven't heard back about whether he's planning on expanding like that.
7: So when you talked to him originally, though, I mean, did he plan on fighting the lawsuit? Because in a lot of these lawsuits, the people just basically like settle to get rid of Buc-ee's.
8: My understanding, when I first spoke with him, he hadn't even hired an attorney. And I think since now, between the time that the lawsuit was filed, July 28th, and they obviously still have another week until they have to file a response in federal court. You know, he did tell me that he's planning on fighting it. That, you know, especially since he feels like this is a shock to him, he doesn't feel like this is just, he wants to fight it. And now that the community has started to raise funds for him, he has over $60,000 that was raised in an online fundraiser, people have been patronizing his business, I imagine that he now not only has the will, but the resources to push back against Buc-ee's.
7: Yeah, I've seen so much merchandise that says Beavers Mini Mart on it, I feel like it's almost like this is all backfiring for Buc-ee's because now more people know about Beavers Mini Mart. Have you seen that side of the story where like Beavers Mini Mart is taking off and in a small Beaver Creek kind of way? Yeah,
8: I think so. And you know, I mean, beyond people on social media talking about it, I mean, obviously, as you mentioned, you had the mayor of Huber Heights commenting in. Even Governor Mike DeWine commented, calling the lawsuit ridiculous, saying that Buc-ee's needs to dismiss it. You know, he said, quote, "It's Beaver's Creek, for heaven's sake. You know, you'd expect to find in Beaver Creek things named Beaver." So it's definitely gotten a lot of outrage and has actually led to people starting to talk about boycotting the second Buc-ee's or the existing Buc-ee's that is planned in Ohio.
7: I don't think I realized there's a second Buc-ee's planned in Ohio. Where's that supposed to go?
8: That's I have to check.
7: Okay, that's okay. My producer can look it up for me.
8: I was gonna say it's in Mansfield. They haven't announced when they're opening that yet, but that is still in the works.
7: Okay, I had missed that somewhere along the way. Okay, a Buc-ee's in Mansfield, duly noted. In a few minutes, we're going to be talking with a trademark legal expert. We can get all the details from him because I read through that whole trade name versus trademark thing, and I don't expect you to know that. We'll talk to him about that. But what do you make of the Huber Heights mayor saying, you know, he began his statement with, "There are two sides to every story." I mean, what do you make of the mayor taking that angle on this?
8: Well, you know, in the beginning of this whole thing, obviously Buc-ee's hadn't commented, but when you're talking about litigation, right, a lot of times even when I reach out as a reporter to companies, you know, I get the comment that, well, we don't comment on litigation, what have you. And immediately this exploded with a lot of people talking about it, a lot of people pushing back against Buc-ee's, and then the CEO came out with this claim that I think was very starkly different than what everyone else had already heard, that, hey, wait, maybe this Beavers Mini Mart is not what we thought it was, that it was actually this larger business and there's something more at play and everybody's been deceived. And as we've unfolded more of the story and realized that, well, no, you know, and, you know, you'll get into the whole trademark versus trade name, you know, It seems like that the mayor had tried to calm things a little bit, but if anything, it seems like it flared people up a little bit more, at least in the Beaver Creek community.
7: Yeah, you mentioned Ohio politicians having a say about this. So we heard from Governor DeWine saying it's ridiculous. Have we heard from, have other people spoken out about it that you've heard from besides, I guess, the mayor? Or like you said, you talked to some of the, is it like a city council in Beaver Creek or a, yeah?
8: Yeah. So the Beaver Creek vice mayor pushed back on it. He was shocked to hear, a little bit concerned about what other businesses would, how they would react and how the community would react. And then in the days following this, Beaver Creek officially made the beaver their mascot and had this big unveiling. They had a beaver mascot there in the city council meeting and made a strong statement saying that they stand by beavers as a mascot and businesses in Beaver Creek that incorporate them.
7: Hmm. Interesting. Okay. So the and the high school, right, already had a beaver mascot, I believe. Is that true?
8: That's right.
7: Okay. So do you think that there is a chance at this point that this will be end up being settled quietly, given all the publicity it's generating?
8: Well, you know, I think sometimes in these lawsuits, right, you hear about settlements where, you know, the owner changes their name, modifies the logo, what have you. I think that there's been a lot of attention, and I don't know, obviously, what those settlement negotiations would look like. But if I had to imagine, I think that there would be possibly Bucky's backing off from a PR standpoint and saying maybe this isn't the fight that we want to pick.
7: Mm. Do you have the suit is pending in federal court. There's a hearing that's supposed to happen related to a different suit that one relates to Mickey the Moose. That one has a date. But do you have any updates you're aware of on this case? Are there any court dates set or anything happening?
8: Well, so after a filing is made in federal court, Bucky's sued on July 28th. So the owner and his attorney have until August 28th, so a week and a day, to respond to that in federal court. And that'll typically be, you know, respond to the allegations at hand. We haven't seen anything yet in terms of any dismissals or settlements or anything like that. But once that gets filed, then I think that's when the docket will start to fill out and you'll see, okay, maybe there's a preliminary hearing set up and some form of agreement might be reached.
7: Okay. And because of, you know, where Cincinnati is and where Beaver Creek and the Buc-ee's is, you're covering that. Are you covering the Moose saga at all? The Mickey's, Mickey's the Moose gas stations. Yeah,
8: I have not delved into it too much. Mm-hmm. I do know that that is another similar suit with Bucky's and Mickey's, obviously being a larger gas station chain. You know, and that's even something to distinguish. You know, I haven't been to a Mickey's before, but another larger gas station chain that's using the Moose as part of their brand, selling gear and apparel with the Moose on it. To where Bucky's says, well, that's what we do. We're a gas station that sells things with our brand. And then there's some dispute there. Beaver's Mini Mart doesn't sell t-shirts with the beaver on it. It's a
7: well, they might now.
8: Well, yeah. Previously.
7: Yes, previously they hadn't. But and even if other businesses are selling t-shirts with their image on it, whether the Beaver Mini Mart owner probably is not doing that because he's involved in a lawsuit, right? But other businesses are selling things with his logo on it, right? Yeah. All right. We'll talk with the trademark specialist in a couple of minutes about the Moose versus Beaver as well. But for now, we've been speaking with David Ferrara, a breaking news reporter for the Cincinnati Inquirer. Thank you so much for joining us, David.
8: Thanks, Amy. Happy to be here.
7: And coming up, we're going to talk with a legal expert on trademarks weighing in on the Bucky's lawsuits. That's when All Sides continues on 89.7 NPR News.

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10: You're listening to All Sides. I'm your host, Amy Jurevich. We're talking about the Texas-based roadside destination Buc-ee's, which has a penchant for lawsuits, as John Oliver pointed out on the HBO program Last Week Tonight.
11: Buc-ee's loves to sue other companies, particularly those with animal mascots. They filed over a dozen lawsuits over the years and threatened a bunch more. And incredibly, to date, Buc-ee's has won nearly all of the cases that it's brought, usually because other companies opt to settle and redesign their logos or just fold completely. And that is probably because most just don't have the resources to fight a company this big.
10: Earlier this year, the Wall Street Journal reported on a federal trademark lawsuit against a Northern Ohio convenience store with a cartoon moose mascot. The article chronicled the rampage Buc-ee's takes against businesses with cartoon mascots. The latest Buc-ee's lawsuit is taking place in Beaver Creek, just outside of Dayton. Joining us now is Mark Bartholomew, a trademark expert and law professor at the University of Buffalo Law School. Welcome to All Sides, Mark.
12: Thanks for having me.
10: So we reached out to you and we learned that you have been following these lawsuits that Buc-ee's has been filing. So as an attorney, as a trademark expert, what are your initial thoughts when you think about all these lawsuits Buc-ee's has been filing?
12: So a couple things. In general, it seems like Buc-ee's is being fairly aggressive. These are a lot of lawsuits and also a lot of actions before the U.S. Trademark Office, which certifies trademark registrations. I think they're doing this because they're expanding outside of Texas, and so they're trying to sort of clear the decks to enter other territories like Ohio. My other initial reaction is that some of these make sense, but some of them are pretty aggressive, and maybe for the average listener, they think, oh, I don't know, a moose and a beaver, are they really that similar? It doesn't seem that confusing to me.
10: Yeah. So what is Buc-ee's demanding from the businesses they sue? I mean, for the most part, with each one of them, they have certain demands in the lawsuits. Can you tell me about those?
12: Right. Well, it's important to note this is a negotiation, right? Mm-hmm. So in the lawsuits, the typical move is to claim everything you could possibly get. So you must cease and desist using your logo, your trademark. You must destroy all signage, all other materials that have that arguably confusing logo. We want you to pay damages because maybe somehow we can prove that we lost some business to you because you've confused consumers. So really asking for everything they potentially can get. Would they actually realize all this? Probably not. They're looking to extract a settlement from these smaller companies.
10: Okay. But the idea of these lawsuits, I mean, some people are calling them nuisance lawsuits. Is there a legal definition of a nuisance lawsuit? Like, is this an example of one?
12: I don't think there's a precise definition of a nuisance lawsuit in this case. Another thing that's not quite a term of art, but sort of in my field, is trademark bullying. I think some would describe this as trademark bullying. And what do I mean by that? The idea that you're filing a lawsuit for trademark infringement, that if it went all the way to trial, you probably wouldn't win. But by filing a lawsuit like this and being a bigger company, you can sort of convince these smaller businesses to concede, either quit using the logo or redesigning it.
10: So the Buc-ee's that came to Ohio is in the town of Huber Heights. And the Huber Heights mayor made a statement on social media basically saying there are two sides to every story and that the Huber Heights mayor talked with the CEO of Buc-ee's about this. And so basically, I'm going to summarize. Buc-ee's says they're trying to avoid a series of Beavers mini marts from popping up all over the country, all over Ohio. And so my understanding is, though, that Beavers mini mart did not file an actual federal trademark. The owner filed what is called a trade name. The trade name is Beavers mini mart. And the trade name is in conflict with the federal trademark owned by Buc-ee's. Can you talk? What's the distinction here? What's a trade name versus a trademark?
12: I mean, I think what they're getting at, perhaps, I'm not sure, but I think what they might be getting at here is that saying, well, we just registered this as the name of our business, but we're not claiming that we're going to use this logo with a beaver on it all over the place. And we're not even claiming that we get exclusive rights to beavers for a gas station and mini marts. We're just saying it's a placeholder. This is what we want to call our business, sort of a more relaxed intellectual property claim here. I think what's interesting here is that I also saw a statement from the CEO of Buc-ee's saying, well, we tried to contact these folks, but they didn't respond. And so that's why we've gone all this way to file the lawsuit. We wanted to talk, we wanted to make sure that they can still keep doing what they're doing. We don't mind this small mini mart, but like you said, we don't want all of a sudden to compete with 25 or 30 Beaver mini marts, because that would be a different kind of competitive threat. Now, that's one side of the story. I don't know what the other side is, but that's one thing that Buc-ee's seems to be claiming.
10: Well, the owner of Beavers Mini Mart has talked at the very beginning, but hasn't talked to many reporters since then. But basically, in the very first interview he did, he said he was surprised by the lawsuit. I don't think everyone, but the Buc-ee's CEO statement hadn't come out then to say they tried to contact him. So I'm not really sure. I mean, he said he was surprised. So do you like, who knows what it meant by this Buc-ee's saying they tried to contact him, right?
12: Right, right. And at this point now, it's going to be hiring lawyers and getting all this out on the table after probably a lot of time and expense.
10: Right. And a lawyer would probably tell all sides to be careful about what they say publicly. So, yeah.
12: Absolutely.
10: All right. So many businesses use cartoon mascots. So when does it actually cross the line of trademark infringement? Because there's cartoon mascots everywhere.
12: Right. So the test in trademark law is called the likelihood of confusion test. And that test just asks, would the average consumer be confused by what's going on here? Would they mistake the defendant's logo for the plaintiff's? In this case, Buc-ee's, the Texas company. And they don't even have to be completely confused, but they have to think somehow that the defendant is associated or got approval from the plaintiff, the original Buc-ee's. That's the test. So is there a likelihood of confusion? But of course, that's pretty open-ended. Mm-hmm. How do you determine when the average person is going to be confused? And so what the courts do is they rely on a battery of factors. I think the average person might say, oh, well, a moose and a beaver, those are different. Case closed, not confusing. But instead, there's a lot of things that go into it. We look at not only how similar are these things in appearance, but how similar are they in potentially in sound. Also other things, are they in the same kind of product category? It's one thing to have, say, Delta Faucets and Delta Airlines. We can have those two coexist, I think, in the consumer's head without a lot of potential for confusion. But the argument is that when you're in the same kind of business, mini marts, gas stations, then there's more of a potential for confusion. Another factor that courts look at is what kind of customer sophistication are we looking at here? Are the consumers likely to put a lot of thought into this? So for really expensive things, we say, oh, well, that's probably something where a consumer is going to be careful. They'll almost be less likely to be confused because they'll be very mindful of what they're doing. Cheaper things like low-cost purchases or everyday purchases, we tend to think the consumer's in a hurry. They probably won't put a lot of attention to this. And so they'll be more likely to be confused. They won't pay attention to the differences, say, between a moose and a beaver.
10: Well, long before Buc-ee's entered national consciousness and anyone had ever heard of a Buc-ee's, there were TV shows. The Wacky Races had the Sawtooth the Beaver. There was the Angry Beavers, which is an animated sitcom on Nickelodeon. Both of those cartoons prominently featured beavers. So couldn't the owners of those programs sue Buc-ee's?
12: Potentially. So one test here is you don't get a trademark unless you're using the name or the symbol as a designation of source for your business. So the key here is that someone sees something and they think, oh, that thing, that symbol or that name is attached to this business as a way to sell me something. So Apple for computers. Oh, I see that and I think they're trying to sell me phones or computers. And so it might be a little different if something is in a movie or a TV show, because the consumer might not see that as a representation of source for the business, might just see it as a character in the TV show. So that would be something where, even though the TV show was first, we'd have to have an analysis of whether this was a designation of source for products coming from a particular business. So that would be one thing where we'd have to sort things out. So it's not always enough to be first. You also have to have a trademark that you're the first to use.
10: This is All Sides on 89.7 NPR News. We're talking about the legalities of trademark issues involving the Buc-ee's lawsuit against Beaver's Mini Mart in Beaver Creek with Mark Bartholomew, a trademark expert and law professor at the University of Buffalo Law School. Is Buc-ee's allowed to own a cartoon beaver?
12: They are, absolutely. We can probably think of other animals or cartoons that are serve as trademarks. So they are. I just want to caution that we should be careful with the word own. So yes, they can absolutely have a trademark in a cartoon animal symbol. There's lots of things out there that are like this that serve as trademarks for businesses, but their ownership is limited to preventing confusing uses. So if nobody's confused by what the latecomer is doing with another cartoon or another animal, then their rights stop there. They're not allowed to stop that. And related to that, we are allowed to use it in a way that's called fair use under the law. So if John Oliver wants to make fun of Buc-ee's or have his own rival, supposedly a similar cartoon animal, and we see it as a First Amendment use or a use that really is unlikely to confuse, then those kinds of things are allowed and Buc-ee's can't stop them. It's just the commercial uses that are confusingly similar to its own cartoon animal.
10: Okay, so without using the word own, is Disney the only one that can have a cartoon mouse?
12: Well, again, it depends if someone else is using something that's confusing. So, for example, I might have a cartoon mouse, but I'm using it to sell, oh, I don't know. I'm trying to think of a business that's not at all related to Disney.
10: Tupperware. I don't know.
12: Yeah, great. Tupperware. Yeah. I might be okay, particularly if my mouse was different. Maybe it wasn't as cute as Mickey. Maybe it was more rodent looking or something like that, or had really big googly eyes. So the test is really, is it different enough in product category, in appearance, that consumers wouldn't be confused?
10: Okay, well, so let's talk about a different Mickey. There's Mickey the Moose, which is in northern Ohio, and these are convenience stores with gas stations. And Buc-ee's is suing them for the same thing, the brand confusion. They have a cartoon moose mascot. It's not a beaver, it's a moose. But now Mickey's, the convenience store, well, actually the company that owns them, which is called Kohl's IP Holding, has filed a countersuit. What do you make of that they're suing back?
12: Well, I think that makes sense. If I'm Mickey's, I want to respond my own claims because that's going to help me have leverage in any kind of settlement mm-hmm. negotiation here. So you fight back whatever at your disposal as far as legal claims go. And I think they also can make an argument here that we're not confusingly similar. We're a moose. We're not a beaver. That's their arguments. On Bucky's side, what they've said is, well, it's not just that they're using another animal. Our rights in the Bucky's beaver don't go that far, but they're in the same kind of category, mini marts, as we are, arguably. Their moose is a cartoon image. It's not realistic. It has wide eyes. It has a rounded background behind it. It has red coloring. They're trying to claim that when you add all these things together, it's not so ludicrous to say someone might be confused between the Bucky's beaver and the Mickey's moose.
10: I do know what the difference between a moose and a beaver, though. Would I think I was at a Bucky's if I was at a Mickey's? Is that what they're worried about?
12: Yeah. And I think that's the average reaction. And frankly, that's my reaction, too. It seems like a stretch. On the other hand, if I was arguing in Bucky's favor here, what I would say is trademark law doesn't require an exact side-by-side comparison. I think if we'd say, well, if anybody just had these things next to each other, they'd say, that's a moose, that's a beaver. The word Bucky's and Mickey's might be close to these cartoon animal symbols, mm-hmm. and that would help distinguish them. But trademark law says, well, people are in a hurry. Maybe they get a hazy impression of a symbol in one place, and then a week later they go to the other place to get gas and they have that hazy impression. So it's not as precise as a side-by-side comparison necessarily. And just the other thing I'd say in Bucky's behavior, even though I'm kind of like you, I think that this seems like a bit of a stretch, is that Bucky's has sued. You said in your intro they had a lot of these lawsuits, and they won a prior case, I think it was a jury trial actually, involving a similar looking, arguably, alligator. And I'm not a zoologist, but an alligator is pretty different from a beaver.
10: It's not even a woodland creature. Yeah.
12: Exactly. It doesn't live in a forest as far as I know. So,
10: oh, man.
12: So, okay. So in Bucky's, if they're making the strongest case here, they'd say, look, our rights could potentially go beyond just the beaver, go to other animals that people might perceive in a similar way.
10: All right. Well, we have about a minute left. I'm not going to make you predict the future, but what do you think is going to happen here with Beaver's Mini Mart and their beaver? Then, because they've gotten a lot of public support, even Ohio Governor Mike DeWine has called the lawsuit ridiculous. So, what do you think is going to happen with this lawsuit? Do you think we'll end up with a jury trial?
12: I don't. I think it will settle, and I think all the bad PR for Bucky's is going to help. It's not great when the governor of the state you're trying to enter doesn't like what you're doing. But typically what happens in these things is the smaller defendant will settle. It costs up to $1 million even before you get to trial to defend one of these cases. Mm. So what I think will happen is there'll be some agreement to change the logo, maybe adopt some disclaimers or some promises not to expand to other territories when it comes to Mickey's, and the parties will agree to coexist, but not until that kind of concession from the smaller, less well-financed defendant happens.
10: We've been speaking with Mark Bartholomew, a trademark expert and law professor at the University of Buffalo Law School. Thank you for your time today, Mark.
12: Thank you.
10: Coming up, what these trademark lawsuits mean for the business of Bucky's from a marketing standpoint. That's when All Sides continues on 89.7 NPR News.
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10: The purchase of Giant Eagle by Cincinnati-based Kroger will not only impact supermarkets, but consumers as well. We'll take a look at the impact this supermarket merger could have on consumers and the industry. And then, All Sides Weekend Arts and Culture, host Christopher Purdy will preview the Columbus Comedy Festival and the Vivo Music Festival and more. That's tomorrow on All Sides with Amy Jurevich from 10 to noon on 89.7 NPR News. You're listening to All Sides. I'm your host, Amy Jurevich. Whether it's the brisket sandwiches, the immaculate restrooms, or beaver-themed merchandise, Buc-ee's is more than a roadside convenience store. It's become a cultural phenomenon and a destination, drawing visitors far and wide and lots of media attention. However, the spate of lawsuits Buc-ee's has been filing against smaller businesses could be harming its reputation. And as John Oliver points out in this soundbite from his HBO show Last Week Tonight, Buc-ee's may have taken on more than it can chew.
11: As many people

0: Creek High School, whose mascot is literally named Bucky the Beaver.
1: So here to tell us what this turn of events could do to Bucky's brand in general is Brian Hipsher, a senior lecturer at Ohio State University's Fisher College of Business. Welcome back to All Sides, Brian.
2: Oh, thanks, Amy.
1: Have you been to a Bucky's?
2: I have been to a Bucky's.
1: Okay. So from a marketing and branding standpoint, I mean, what do you think of the growth and the national attention and the draw of the Bucky's? It's like a business powerhouse. Is it a cultural phenomenon? What do you think?
2: Absolutely. I mean, the customers love Bucky's. People are really curious about Bucky's coming to their area. The opportunity to try some different food maybe they've not had. When you're out on a road trip, just getting the chance to stop in and see a gigantic gas station. And a much larger convenience store than you could ever imagine. It's really something people look forward to.
1: And so they've built this brand. I mean, and they've built it by making it a destination, not just a gas station, right?
2: Absolutely. Yeah, they've built the brand over decades, you know, mm-hmm. and they started in Texas and slowly, you know, has started to roll this out now nationally to a lot of fanfare. People really look forward to those grand openings.
1: Mm. So will this targeted legal action that's been happening against smaller stores, mom and pop shops, will it make consumers' view of Bucky's will it change it? Are they going to now be more of a corporate bully rather than a beloved roadside attraction?
2: Well, I think that's the concern, you know, that as you build a brand, certainly you do want to defend your intellectual property. You want to make sure that you continue to be known, you know, for the specific look and feel that you've got going on. And that creates concerns and challenges as you enter new markets where maybe there are people who are doing something similar to you, but maybe don't have the same legal framework or setting to be protected.
1: Mm. Well, so what is it going to do with the idea of the average consumer? Because basically Bucky's is making the news for the lawsuits, which is not what they want.
2: In all the wrong ways. Yeah. I mean, some people might say, wow, Bucky's is in the news, but not at all for what they're really wanting to be in the news for.
1: Yeah.
2: And certainly that is causing some consumers to think about that, think twice about, you know, going to Bucky's. I think even just recently there was a billboard that was kind of vandalized that, you know, it's not the look that you want as Bucky's. From the branding perspective, you want people to think, hey, fun, quirky, family, you know, road trip kind of place that we're going to stop and enjoy a treat or something like that, not a corporate bully.
1: In the past, business publications have singled out Bucky's as a masterclass in branding and marketing. Mm. So how bad are they harming their reputation here? I mean, are they messing up this masterclass?
2: Yes, maybe. The truth to be told, you'll know maybe a couple of years from now what the final outcome is from all of this. You know, it's not unusual for a company to be aggressive defending its brand. And sometimes there are challenges inside of a company where the legal department has one set of instructions and the marketing department has another set of instructions. And are they talking with one another enough to understand, like, hey, we should be enforcing in this place and maybe not enforcing in that place and thinking about those things.
1: That's interesting, to be a fly on the wall in the meeting between legal and marketing.
2: I've got to imagine that there's been some interesting conversations recently.
1: Because marketing is saying, like, we're trying to just promote happiness here, and but the legal team is saying we have to protect this.
2: Yeah, you know, and I would say in most companies, the marketing team is going to be thinking about how do we grow this brand? How do we bring more consumers? How do we get these grand openings happening and continue the excitement? And unless the marketing team runs across another company that's imitating or doing something that might be like, hey, wow, this is a concern, they're probably too busy to be looking and thinking that. Meanwhile, the legal team, hey, they're searching databases and records of companies filing new openings and this kind of a thing to see like, hey, wow, this company maybe just filed some paperwork to say that they're changing their name to Beaver's Market or something like this. And it's like, oh, okay, wait a second. Who are these guys? Now they're on the radar and the legal team's going to be maybe chasing after that.
1: Do you have any examples of instances where in marketing where a company has been damaged, their reputation has been damaged after they went after a small business? Is there an example of that, like a case study?
2: You know, there's... There are examples of companies

0: companies where it's maybe more of a short-term damage, but maybe not a major infliction, you know, that causes long-term problems. And I think that's where maybe Buc-ee's is making that calculation. You know, it's possible.
1: Everyone has short memories.
0: Yeah, it's like, hey, you know, this is going to pass. You know, that there'll be some interest and some conversation, but are people still going to go in and get their beaver nuggets? They are. they just had a grand opening, and they're, a lot of people there.
1: So they'll make sure there are not beaver mini marts all around Ohio legally, and everyone will eventually forget about that, and Buc-ee's will still remain.
0: Right. I would say also maybe what's a little bit different now is there's definitely this kind of, we'll call it the cancel culture, that if it does, there's a tipping point maybe where a brand does something to the extent that they realize, oh my goodness, this is now going too far and we need to get back in control of this thing. Mm. So.
1: It makes me think of small little local stores telling us to shop local rather than shop on Amazon. Right.
0: Yes. Yep.
1: But Amazon seems to have done just fine. Though people may dislike Amazon, they still probably use it.
0: Yes.
1: Is that kind of an example?
0: I think that's a good example. You know, customers are very complicated in the way they think. They might say one thing, like everyone says, well, I want to eat healthier. But when they go into the restaurant, they order the French fries. and so it's what they say versus what they do can be two different things. For something like Buc-ee's, it is an out of the way type of a situation where it's an occasion. It's not a frequency kind of a thing. So maybe in that case, people might opt to say, well, yeah, I don't have to go there. You know, I can go someplace else.
1: This is All Sides on 89.7 NPR News. We're talking about what the federal trademark lawsuits could do to Buc-ee's reputation from a marketing perspective. And we're talking with Brian Hipscher, a senior lecturer at the OSU Fisher College of Business. How will viral, like, internet pushback, where other businesses adopt beaver logos in solidarity, right? Like, a lot of businesses change their logo to a beaver temporarily. will that weaken Buc-ee's mascot if we start seeing beavers everywhere?
0: You know, I think it probably just draws more attention to Buc-ee's in general. Mm. And what's funny about people is even just the awareness of Buc-ee's is going up, you know, with all this additional attention. So, in a way, strangely enough, it probably draws more awareness to Buc-ee's and who's Buc-ee's? What's that? You know, as well as to the smaller guy who probably, like, Beaver Mart, nobody knew who Beaver Mart was, a few weeks ago. And now it's more people know what that's all about. Yeah. And the thing is, it's not just beavers. I think that's the thing that's most interesting is that Buc-ee's, they're
1: trying to act like they own cartoon mascots.
0: Yeah.
1: Yeah. Yeah. They went after a moose and a teddy bear, I think.
0: For sure.
1: Some sort of
0: and outside of convenience stores, too. It's just even general merchandise, you know.
1: John Oliver, we mentioned before, the host of HBO's Last Week Tonight, is really taking on this issue.
0: Yes.
1: And he has this to say about Buc-ee's suing smaller businesses.
2: It is unbelievable how badly Buc-ee's is this up. Instead of just dropping their lawsuits in the wake of our piece, something that would have generated them a tremendous amount of goodwill, they've tripled down by going after yet another small business. And in the process, they've managed to mobilize the most passionate and dedicated community of beaver fans on planet Earth.
1: Yeah, so, I mean, what do you think? I mean, obviously, you know, he's funny and entertaining, he's really making this an interesting issue. But do you think these legal battles are going to accidentally draw more regional competitors for Buc-ee's?
0: Sometimes that happens. They call that the Streisand effect, where basically drawing more attention to something just by making an issue of it yourself, you know.
1: What does that mean?
0: The Streisand effect. I think it was back in the early 2000s where Barbara Streisand's mansion was on a photograph, but it had something to do with an environmental cause. And she made a big deal out of it and actually sued the people who published her house picture, her mansion.
1: For making her house an example of this.
0: Mm. And by doing so, it actually drew more attention to the cause. And now that we call that the Streisand effect, when you actually draw more attention to something than you meant to.
1: Like, she didn't mean for it to be. Okay.
0: Exactly. Mm. And it kind of made her look bad, too. Like, she thought, oh, I want this to go away so that I don't look bad. And by doing that, it made her look bad.
1: Okay. So Buc-ee's could be accidentally doing that here. Yeah.
0: Yes.
1: If courts rule against Buc-ee's, what advice as someone who teaches marketing, what advice would you give them to repair their reputation?
0: You know, I think sticking with their core brand and just continue to do the good things that they do, you know, on a day-to-day basis. I do think that the lawyers at Buc-ee's are pretty smart. So the likelihood that they'd lose in court probably isn't so great, because it isn't always just sue and litigate and end that way. There's usually some negotiation that happens in the middle. And I think that's really what they're trying to do.
1: They want to settle everything.
0: They want to settle things. And yes, it is kind of pushing things around. They're kind of bullying a little bit, especially with small guys that you can, you know, it's expensive to hire lawyers to protect yourself. And they have power because of that.
1: From a pure marketing standpoint, I can understand the issue Buc-ee's has with other beaver mascots that maybe even look like there's a little bit. But to go after a bear, a teddy bear, a moose, I mean, from a marketing perspective, like, how dumb does Buc-ee's think the average consumer is? Because they write the sentence says something like,
0: yes,
1: it'll cause confusion for consumers. They won't know where they are.
0: Right.
1: But I'm like, no, I know where I am.
0: Yes.
1: I'm not confusing a moose for the
0: Yeah, no, you're exactly right. There is some likelihood of confusion or potential confusion if you can imagine. I try to imagine, like, well, where are they coming from on something like this? If having a mascot, a cartoon mascot, let's say everyone figures out, wow, maybe that's part of Buc-ee's magic formula. We need to have cartoon mascots. And everyone starts to do this. And they're like, wow, maybe Buc-ee's really studied this and figured out that having a mascot looking off to the right with the big smiling face and big eyes, that that's their magic. And all we have to do is do that. And everyone's going to come to our location. We can sell merch and all this kind of a thing. Well, the more of that happens, it does start to dilute the specialness of the brand. And people might start to see, well, Buc-ee's isn't so special anymore. There's a lot of other players out there that really have things that are similar. And it is kind of those gray lines that we call that the zone of ownership, like where at the very core, clearly Buc-ee's owns this thing that is Buc-ee, you know, the beaver, you know, and you look at the logo and you say, yep, that's exactly it. You know, and so they own that for sure. And then you go out one little circle from there and it's like, well, okay, is it a rodent, you know, the cartoon? Now, is that okay to do or not? And then you go out, oh, well, maybe any animal. Is that okay? Wait, now it's not even an animal. Maybe it's a smiling object, you know. At what point has it gone too far? And that is something that if it did get to where it's litigated, consumers would be part of the jury. And that's the question that they would be asked is this really causing confusion? And Buc-ee's would have to prove that.
1: So Buc-ee's would have to prove that people were confusing a moose and a beaver and not knowing where they are.
0: Like, correct.
1: What gas station could I possibly be at?
0: It's like, oh, is it somehow related to Buc-ee's? Maybe it's somehow, you know, their sister brand or something like this.
1: Huh. Yeah. Well, just to end on, I mean, what would you tell your students who are studying marketing, if they want to pursue a future in marketing, how would you tell them to approach, you know, making a mascot or marketing something like this, and what you know, whether or not they should sue over, you know, like, it's just, you know, like, yeah, what do you teach them here?
0: Yeah.
1: What's the learning experience?
0: Yeah, the learning. I think actually this will be a great case study and something that we will look back at and we'll talk. This is something that we would talk about in class now. I don't know that there's a correct answer as of yet, because as a business person, certainly you want to protect your brand, but you also do need to keep in mind consumer perception. And so really understanding what kind of damage did Buc-ee's do to their brand is something we don't really know quite yet, although we're in the crucible of that right now. We're kind of seeing, like, oh, it feels like there's a lot of energy. But 6 months from now, it might be gone. And it's like, yeah, stay your course, you know, protect your intellectual property, it'll go away. Or, uh-oh, we learned something else completely different that you got to be really careful here and you might have really done some damage.
1: We've been speaking about what recent lawsuits could do to Buc-ee's reputation. And we've been talking with Brian Hipscher, senior lecturer at the Ohio State Fisher College of Business. Thank you for being here today, Brian.
0: Oh, thanks, Amy.
1: 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I'm Amy Jurevich.

0: When you picture your brain, is all that processing really going on just in your head?
1: The density of nerve endings in the GI tract is immense and rivals the brain in terms of density of nerve endings, even though you think about the brain as being the highest concentration.
0: Why a healthy brain needs a healthy body. 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
5: Are a great equalizer. No one can cheat determination, teamwork, and practice. The Final Third Foundation's mission is to give all kids an equal playing field, or pitch, rather, both literally and figuratively. And then, access to clean water can often be taken for granted. The clean water problem is oceanic, but design outreach is making waves to solve it. And finally, some people believe that art is for a select few, and that in order to be good at art, it must be highbrow. Well, Pam Kravitz has made it her goal, as an artist and art educator, to use art to bring people together. Stay with us. We will meet a soccer fundraiser, a clean water advocate, and an art educator. That's after the news on Fascinating Ohio from All Sides with Amy Jurevich on 89.7 NPR News.
6: Live from NPR News in Washington, I'm Ryland Barton. Sailors and Marines aboard the USS Abraham Lincoln are now on their way home. The military says another ship is in the region to provide relief. Family members report deteriorating conditions, including suicide attempts. NPR's Katie Riddle reports.
7: The military has not confirmed reports of suicide, and Defense Secretary Pete Hegseth says the media has exaggerated the hardships the crew is enduring. But experts who have worked on these kinds of missions say 9 months at sea, even in the best of conditions, is difficult. Dr. Philip Hunt was for years a Navy physician. He says the treatment of these sailors and Marines is unacceptable.
8: To do that to people who have dedicated, they put their lives on the line, they took an oath. We all took the same oath. It just almost brings you to tears.
7: The return journey home for the aircraft carrier will take a month. Katie Riddle, NPR News.
6: The federal debt topped $40 trillion yesterday as the government continues to rapidly pile up debt, and spending outstrips revenue by more than $2 trillion a year. Treasury Secretary Scott Bessent blamed the Biden administration.
9: And remember, we did not get here in a day, that we were left with a mess. The Biden administration had the highest deficit to GDP in history when we weren't at war or weren't in a recession. For 2025, we brought it down by more than 1%.
6: The debt has exploded over several presidential administrations. The federal government borrowed heavily when the pandemic began during President Trump's first term and continued into the Biden years to stabilize the economy and support a recovery. More spending was approved last year when Trump signed a massive spending and tax cut bill. A woman was charged today with plotting to plant a bomb at the New York State Capitol building. Samuel King with New York Public News Network reports court documents allege she pledged allegiance to Islamic State.
10: Federal law enforcement agents say Jessica Bowie had a gun and a dummy explosive device with her Wednesday as she met with informants who she thought were helping her carry out her plan to destroy as much of the Capitol as possible and, quote, kill all the senators. First Assistant U.S. Attorney John Sarcone says the arrest should serve as a warning to other would-be terrorists.
11: We are vigilant, we are prepared, and just as we stop this defendant, we will continue to disrupt plots and protect the American people.
10: The arrest comes just weeks before the anniversary of the September 11th attacks. The FBI says they've stopped more than 400 individuals from carrying out alleged attacks here at home and abroad. For NPR News, I'm Samuel King in Albany.
6: The World Health Organization says Congo will receive 70,000 doses of the Ervebo vaccine. It's licensed for Ebola virus, but not for the Bundibugyo virus, which is responsible for the current outbreak. The WHO says early data suggests it may provide some protection. The outbreak has killed more than 2,400 people out of more than 52,000 cases. It's NPR. Communities still recovering from last weekend's hurricane in Hawaii could get hit again in the coming days. Now forecasters are warning another system could dump up to 15 inches of rain across the Big Island. Residents of a Rio Grande community in South Texas are suing the federal government over border wall construction. Landowners in San Ignacio say contractors entered private property without permission. Texas Public Radio's Tim Gutierrez reports.
12: Chanting "No border wall," about 60 protesters marched outside the federal courthouse in Laredo. Many came from San Ignacio, where landowners are fighting border wall construction they say is crossing onto private land. Tricia Cortez is with the Rio Grande International Study Center.
13: This is a very small historic community that has this unique ability to push back against the federal government.
12: Residents along the Rio Grande from Laredo West toward Big Bend National Park have formed the No Border Wall Coalition to oppose new construction. The coalition says San Ignacio landowners have temporarily stopped work on disputed property, asking a federal judge to halt construction while the case moves forward. I'm Tim Gutierrez in San Antonio.
6: A semi-truck sent a truckload of squid spilling into a Rhode Island roadway, leaving a stench as they sat in the road for hours in the summer heat. The trailer, fully loaded with squid, overturned on its side while the truck was making a turn and blocked all lanes on one road. Local authorities are calling it the Squidpocalypse of 26. 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
5: Welcome to All Sides with Amy Jurevich. This is Fascinating Ohio, a show from All Sides and WOSU, where we introduce you to people from the Buckeye State with an interesting story to tell. As we've seen over the past few months, the World Cup games, sports, are doing a great job of bringing people together from all different kinds of backgrounds. Sports are a great equalizer. No one can cheat determination, teamwork, and lots of practice. The Final Third Foundation's mission is to give all kids an equal playing field, or pitch, rather, both literally and figuratively. So joining us now to talk more about soccer, literacy, wellness, and more is Ben Levy, director and founder of the Final Third Foundation. Welcome to All Sides, Ben.
16: Thank you for having me.
5: So the Final Third Foundation is an organization committed to bringing access to soccer to every child who wants to play the sport. Ben, what's your personal connection to the sport? Like, why soccer?
16: Yeah, I grew up with the game, grew up playing since I was 4 or 5 years old. I played many, many different sports, but soccer ended up being the sport for me and fell in love with the game as I got older and older and eventually coached the game, got my licenses, and that took me eventually to Kenya where I volunteered as a soccer coach and led me on my path to this sports and development career.
5: So we'll talk about all of that. But first, tell me about the name. What does Final Third mean?
16: So Final Third is the final third of a soccer field. It's where you execute and implement and you have to finish and score. It's the hardest part of the game. And it takes a full team of 11, a full team of creators, of leaders to get you to that point. And what we say is we do it together and we actually do it. We implement, we finish, we work together to make that happen.
5: Is the final third the area around the goal? Or explain me a little better. I come from a soccer world, but it's little kid soccer and I haven't used this phrase.
16: So yeah. think of a large field. As a coach, you actually speak in thirds, and the final third is the final third of a soccer field. So if you're speaking
17: where
16: about
17: you
16: the
17: want
16: midfield,
17: to score
16: the defensive,
17: okay. Yes. I've heard of midfield. All right, yes, I got you. Yes. All right. So talk to me about the organization's roots. It has roots in Lekone?
16: Lekone.
17: Lekone.
16: Yes.
17: So tell me about those roots and that experience.
16: Yeah. So we say global roots, local impact, and the reason why we say that is because when I was in 2011 at 22 years old, I volunteered in Mombasa, Kenya, specifically Lekone, one of the poorest areas of Mombasa. And I went there for 3.5 months to volunteer as a soccer coach and ended up starting an organization in Lekone after witnessing and seeing with my own eyes how the game really brought people together. And I would volunteer as a coach 5 days a week with different local community clubs, and saw a need in the community and brought the coaches together. And the idea was to work with all the coaches to eventually create Lekone Community Football League, which is still here to this day and run by the people from Lekone. And that was the idea in the first place. And Final Third Foundation supports that organization and sends volunteers there every year.
17: The organization does much more than just help kids play soccer, though. You've added other components. So let's start with the literacy component. I mean, obviously, reading is important. Yeah. But why did you decide to make that a part of your mission, too?
16: So over time, I realized soccer could be a vehicle to not only allow kids to learn about teamwork, to allow them to learn about leadership, but it's a fun way to bring in other elements like education, like environmental awareness, like health and nutrition. Originally, this idea came from a book that I read and that came into a company that I was working for originally, and called the Jamie Johnson series, a soccer novel series. And everything that's brought into the organization is something I wish I had growing up in a way. The soccer novel series was set up as a tool to connect with youth, and I piloted it at Eakin Elementary with another coach that I was working with back in 2019-2020.
17: Is that a local elementary school? I'm not familiar with
16: Eakin
17: that name.
16: Eakin Elementary on the west side, yes. Okay. It's a local elementary school, and we ran it for 2 weeks as a summer camp in partnership with Columbus Rec and Parks, and the kids absolutely loved it. They engaged with the book, they engaged with the literacy program, and eventually I brought in a good friend of mine, Dr. Leah Groom-Thomas, to help lead the soccer and literacy program. And today, last year, we were in 27 different schools throughout Central Ohio.
17: Wow, 27 different schools. Mm-hmm. Okay, so soccer is a good bridge to get kids to read? Are you finding that? Yeah.
16: So any sport, right, is fun. Yeah. So it takes kids outside of the classroom and brings in that movement, that excitement. The idea with every program we create is to create excitement around what we're teaching so that they can go back to the classroom and really want to learn more. We bring in the vocabulary, we bring in the social emotional learning elements to everything we do, but it's packaged with the sport of soccer, which is, as everybody knows, a universal game. It's fun.
17: The most beautiful game, right?
16: Exactly.
17: Yeah. Well, another area that you're leaning into is also environmental awareness, which has a cute name, Sprouts. Is
16: yes.
17: it? Yeah. And it's engaging the youth also in nature and sustainability. So why did you decide to add that goal?
16: So one is that's led by our director of environmental awareness. I always say that if it was just me, I'd be the soccer guy making sure there's access for all and play. Max Rosenthal's amazing. So is Leah Groom-Thomas. So is the rest of our team that leads in the different programs that we run. We overtook Pathways Park out at Easton in 2021 when CESA, a recreational program, merged underneath our roof.
17: Okay.
16: And when we overtook that park, I asked Max to come back and work with us. He had been originally a soccer coach with us, and he led this environmental awareness program. Originally, he transformed the soccer facility into a park with meadow reclamation, tree planting, building a learning garden, and we want to do more out there as well. Mm. That's where Sprouts, created by Max, grew out of, and we've now brought it into schools, and we'll be in 7 different programs this fall throughout Columbus City Schools as well.
17: So in those 7 different programs, are you specifically teaching sports and sustainability? Like, are you connecting the two together? Is that?
16: Yeah, so in every school we're in currently, mm-hmm. we provide soccer and literacy, and then we'll bring in Sprouts on top of that with the funding that we have. So the idea is to create a holistic pathway for these children. We're trying to focus in on the whole child. So really from a social emotional learning component to a health and nutrition component to a play component, we're bringing it all in. You could call it wraparound services with every school that we enter into.
17: This is Fascinating Ohio from All Sides on 89.7 NPR News. We're talking about soccer, literacy, wellness, and more with Ben Levy, director and founder of the Final Third Foundation. And okay, so as if you didn't have enough to do, right? So you're doing literacy, you're doing the nature and sustainability, but then you just mentioned the wellness, right? So there's another component, which is wellness, health and nutrition is a part of your organization. I mean, obviously, kids need to be healthy enough to play soccer, right? So this is a natural connection. But your website also has pictures of like a group of kids all eating bell peppers. So talk to me about how you get the wellness message into your programming too.
16: Again, I'll highlight another leader in our organization, mm-hmm. Callie Fragoulis, who just came in 2 years ago. Many years ago, we started this after school soccer and literacy program, and we were noticing how hungry the kids were after school. And some schools would provide Children Hunger Alliance, which is such a great organization here, providing meals to students, and definitely at a mass rate providing that. But we also noticed some schools didn't have that avenue, and teachers were finding ways to make sure the students had pizza or ice cream right mm-hmm. after school. We didn't have the infrastructure in place to be able to provide food at that time. However, over the past 2 years, we've created the funding streams and the ability to provide that. And Callie's come on with her expertise to make sure that what we provide is world class, whole foods, calorically dense, with a nutrition curriculum that goes along with it, that comes into our soccer and literacy programs, that comes into our environmental awareness programs and Sprouts programs. And actually, we're very proud, sad that Local Matters recently had to shut their doors, but they are providing their curriculum to any nonprofit that would like to utilize it. And we've been working with them to also add specifically health and nutrition programs in the schools. We're already providing these Sprouts and soccer and literacy programs.
17: Why do you think a sports-oriented outreach where, like, soccer is your base, but why is it so effective at reaching kids with these other messages, too? So, like, talk to me, I guess, about what the greater life lessons you want to teach kids through soccer.
16: Yeah, well, first off, soccer's a natural fit here in Columbus. I think we all know how diverse Columbus
17: everyone
16: is.
17: Everyone plays soccer.
16: and also everyone plays soccer.
17: Yeah.
16: It's a universal game, universal language. Mm-hmm. And kids and adults automatically right away connect. Soccer is that vehicle to teach mentorship, leadership, working with others that come from a variety of backgrounds. I think right away, we say we try to humanize at the youngest ages and work to respect identity as well. It allows for different religions, cultures, ethnicities to come together and play and learn. And I think that's the end goal there, is that's why it's so powerful, is when you walk out to the soccer field at Pathways Park, you see the world and you see everybody together and laughing and enjoying each other's time. I think, yeah, mentorship, yes, leadership, yes, working hard to get better and practicing, but in the end, it's bringing people together and it's showing that we can work together as one in our own little Final Third Foundation bubble, you could call it.
17: to pivot back to the wanting every kid to be able to play soccer, which is what you originally started this as, like, as your goal, talk to me about, I mean, of all the sports, is soccer is not that expensive. You need a ball and some cleats, but there are leagues that cost a lot of money. I do know that. And it's kind of like a, you play for the league your family can afford situation. So talk to me about this access to soccer.
16: Yeah. That's a huge talking point, especially after the World Cup and the U.S. soccer team and how they performed and youth development in general. Private equity is now investing in youth sports, and you see it. I see it with my own eyes how it's becoming such a business, and I have lived that a little bit. Access for all, world-class access for all, that's our goal. That's very hard to accomplish, and when you're making sure that costs are low and no cost at all to be able to play. The goal there is really what we're trying to create is a platform to make sure that every child can play. And through sponsors, through donors, through an umbrella nonprofit organization that has diversified funding streams, we make that happen. Really, every parent has to go in with their child and make sure their child can compete, and they're stuck in this route of youth sports and the amount of money and travel that it takes. However, there's enough talent locally to be able to provide low cost elite level pathways for kids to participate. We've created what is called what we call our F3 Development League, and we partner with local grassroots clubs that participate in it, that have kids that play 7 days a week and that absolutely love the game. And our F3 Academy plays in that as well. And
17: It's a problem that came up. You know, it was a talking point during the World Cup, is that if your family has the money, you can put your kid in the best soccer league. But the best soccer player might be playing for like the small rec league that only costs $25 to play. And that kid won't get discovered because his parents can't afford the $4,000 travel league. So you have a pathway for when you find the kid who like is good at soccer, you have a pathway for them.
16: Yeah, what's amazing is we're creating this elite level pathway. We provide a recreational program as well. However, we've created this elite level pathway with the F3 Development League out at Pathways Park. And a story that we can tell is that we also run college ID camps. And this player that played at West High School, he now is going to Asheville because he was seen at these college ID camps. And eventually we will have all the way up to U18 to providing this F3 Academy. So yes, we are providing that pathway as our organization grows, and we're connecting with many Columbus City School students, and actually outside of Columbus City Schools as well, where we find the child that really wants to play. Mm-hmm. Another story is, a child was in our summer camp, our soccer and literacy, wellness and education summer camp. He originally found that summer camp through our soccer and literacy program at Northtown Elementary. And now he's in our F3 Academy, this elite level program. And I was just out there last night watching them train and saw him in the summer camp, saw him in the soccer and literacy program at these schools. And that's why these principals and the staff in our schools are really, that we work with, are really connecting, because they see that we don't just come in and provide a program. We're looking to provide and add value in any way we can to every child we meet.
17: You found a soccer star there? Yeah.
16: Absolutely.
17: All right.
16: Yeah.
17: We've been talking about soccer, literacy, wellness, and more with Ben Levy, founder and director of the Final Third Foundation. Thank you so much for joining us today, Ben.
16: Thank you for having me.
17: And coming up, we're going to talk with someone who wants to bring clean drinking water to everyone. That's when Fascinating Ohio from All Sides continues on 89.7 NPR News.

0: 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The extraordinary reach of New York Times journalism brings you the sound and the story. 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
6: You're listening to All Sides. I'm your host, Amy Jurevich. This is Fascinating Ohio, a show from All Sides and WOSU, where we introduce you to people from the Buckeye State with an interesting story to tell. Access to clean water can often be taken for granted. For some people, staying hydrated is as simple as remembering to bring a water bottle to school, work, or practice. But in other communities, it's not that simple. The access to clean water problem is oceanic, but Design Outreach is making waves to solve it. Joining us now to talk about clean water for everyone is Dr. Greg Bixler, co-founder and CEO of Design Outreach. Welcome to the show, Greg.
7: Thanks so much.
6: So Design Outreach has a goal of bringing life-sustaining solutions to access clean water and deal with the clean water problem around the world. And you focus on innovative products to help do that. So let's start with your life pump system. Can you describe it to our listeners?
7: Yeah, we started designing a better water pump, and this goes back about 15 years ago, when we discovered that pumps break down quickly and they don't go deep enough. And quickly meaning the pumps can break down anywhere from a few weeks to even a few months, and take weeks or months to get fixed if they ever get fixed again. So we decided, well, you know, decades ago, we sent a man to the moon. Surely engineers can create better pumps.
6: Yeah.
7: And so the life pump was born. And we have about 600 life pumps now in 12 countries. And these pumps are extremely durable, long-lasting, high quality, and they can go about three times deeper than traditional pumps.
6: Okay. So tell our listeners who I'm going to assume a majority of our listeners have water from whatever city they live in that comes right to their house, and they turn on the faucet and the water is there. But you're talking about communities that don't have water pipes going to houses. Who needs these pumps?
7: A large part of the world doesn't have piped water coming to their house. In fact, about 2 billion people don't have safely managed water supplies. And that means over 7.5 million communities, and these are communities of maybe 250, 300 people, they rely on hand pumps. And most of this is in developing countries and in places in Africa and other parts of the world where people are going and carrying buckets of water to get their household water needs. And one of the best ways to do that in rural communities where there's no electricity, there's no piped water coming from a city water supply, is a humble hand pump.
6: Okay. And your hand pump, you mentioned you wanted to make a better one, right? And it's different than other water pumps. Your team worked hard to increase the lifespan of these pumps. So tell me about the Max Life Centralizer.
7: Yeah, as we were putting in more and more life pumps, we realized we were just making barely a drop in the problem go away type of thing. And so we wanted to tackle the 7.5 million pump problem where these pumps are breaking down quickly and not providing enough water for communities to really thrive. And so we thought, could we create a simple upgrade kit for these existing pumps, the traditional ones you see across the world, and do it in a way that's ultra affordable so that the community themselves can be empowered to upgrade? And so we started looking at this a few years ago, and we had an aha sort of breakthrough moment when we were studying data, and we saw that there was one part of the pump that breaks down very quickly and causes about 75% of the pump breakdowns. And that pump, we call it the black rubber centralizer.
8: Okay. So all water pumps have a black rubber centralizer.
7: For a lot of the pumps. Okay. And these black rubber centralizers, what they do is it keeps the drive rod inside of the riser pipe from rubbing each other. In other words,
8: it's
7: going up and down.
8: Yeah.
7: So when you're pumping your handle, that rod goes up and down thousands of times a day, and that can wear a hole inside your pump and no water comes out.
8: Mm.
7: And so what we discovered was that the chunks of this rubber centralizer are actually wearing and breaking off, and it jams up the pump.
8: Okay.
7: So in other words, you have water today, and there's no water tomorrow.
8: Mm.
7: And people are very desperate because when pumps break, there's nobody around to fix it quickly. There's not enough money to fix it quickly. Mm-hmm. So we decided, hey, maybe we can make a better centralizer.
8: Okay. And so in listeners, radio listeners can't see it, but in front of him, you have the better centralizer. So it's not a little black rubber thing. It's different. It's blue. So tell me what it does differently.
7: Yeah. The blue centralizer, we call it the MaxLife centralizer. It actually snaps on the rod. So if I slide it on and I rotate it, there's a snap that keeps it in place. And what happens is this simple replacement that we're doing on pumps, and now we have over 2,000 pumps with these installed, can make pumps last from anywhere where they were breaking down 3 weeks previously to now over 2 years without any major repairs.
8: Wow.
7: So this has been a game changer, and these are extremely affordable. We actually make these in South Africa now. And for pennies on the dollar, we can put these in and communities can afford to install these themselves.
8: Okay, so you don't have to install a whole new water pump system. They can just open up their existing pump and, you know, swap out these two little pieces?
7: Very easily.
8: Okay.
7: Very easily.
8: And so that's the idea is, I mean, you probably want your pumps everywhere, but this is a easier fix for where there already are pumps. Is that what happens?
7: So, yeah, exactly. Where there's a need for life pumps. Mm-hmm. You know, we definitely are continuing to put in more life pumps as the donations come in to make that possible. Mm-hmm. But there's such a huge problem of these existing pumps that we wanted to do something that would move a little bit quicker and we could help make these existing pumps last longer.
8: And you were recently on a trip to Africa. You went to Zambia and Malawi, right?
7: Correct.
8: Yeah. And so you went to oversee some work being done there. Tell me about that trip. What did you do?
7: These trips are always such a joy for me personally. I get to travel with some others and share with them what we're doing, but also see firsthand the impact we continue having in communities. And these are what I consider dirt poor communities, right? Dirt floor, grass roof, where there's just not money for anything. And people are hungry. They're growing what they eat. And when there's not food, there's hunger and a lot of hunger. There's a lot of disease. And so we're going through, and our goal is to go across the country of Malawi and train local pump technicians and stock the local marketplaces in order to have these MaxLife centralizers available across the country. And we've done that in mostly in the central region of Malawi. And so we got to visit many communities. Over 2,000 communities now have these centralizers. And the need in Malawi alone is there's about 60,000 pumps in Malawi that need these centralizers.
8: Oh, wow. Okay. So, we're talking thousands. 60,000 pumps need. And how many were you able to break and install?
7: So, our team is working very hard every day in Malawi. Yeah. And so we're going from district to district. So, a district is about the size of a county in Ohio. So, Franklin County type of thing. And so, we've already completed 4 districts of this training and large-scale demonstration. And so what I get to do is come and see what our amazing team in Malawi is doing and encourage them along. Mm.
8: This is Fascinating Ohio from All Sides on 89.7 NPR News. And we're talking about clean water for everyone with Greg Bixler, co-founder and CEO of Design Outreach. I wanted to talk about you for a minute because you used to work in mechanical engineering at Battelle. And I can see the connection between engineering and these water pumps and the pieces that you make. But what made you pivot to the work you do now with the clean water for everyone?
7: It was back in 2006. I got to go on a short-term missions trip that changed my life. The trip had nothing to do with engineering, but what I saw in Central Asia was extreme poverty. And I also saw people that were using their occupations and mission. So these were business development people who were helping locals start small businesses to support their families. And I remember thinking, as an engineer, we're problem solvers. Mm. You know, we help to create solutions. And I wondered what engineers could do to help in the extreme poverty issue. And so I remember coming back to Columbus here and starting to read about what others are doing and watching things and talking to a lot of people. And I realized that there was this huge need for technological development in the international community development world. Mm-hmm. So in other words, we needed engineers to help create better solutions and not just kind of like wish for the best, but create these solutions. Mm-hmm. And we discovered that there really isn't any group doing this in a large scale effort. And so we really felt like we were being called to use our engineering skills and create an organization that would focus on the other 90% of the world that really doesn't have strong engineering focused on them.
9: Yeah, your press materials that was sent to us had a startling statistic. It said 90% of the products are designed for 10% of the world's wealthiest population, leaving billions of people without access to necessities such as clean water, sanitation, and basic healthcare. So design outreach exists to bridge that gap. I mean, that statement would give anyone pause. But do you ever feel like this is such a daunting task when you hear, like, have numbers like that?
7: It gives me lots of job security.
9: Okay.
7: You know, even though as a nonprofit, our work should be to run ourselves out of business, but there's such huge problems. It's the land of endless need. And we really started with the water problem because we saw this as the biggest problem, that if we can solve this, it impacts education, it impacts health, it impacts security, impacts economic well-being in communities. And so we looked at this and said, let's not just continue to do the same things and expect a better result, but let's look at how can we rethink what is possible and have a vision to change entire countries, and to do that not just through better technology, but it's better technology designed specifically for the people that need it, that is meeting the, like, solving problems that people think they have, not problems that we think they have.
9: Hmm. Your organization achieved a major milestone recently by reaching 1 million people across 16 countries through your technologies and programs. How did that feel?
7: It's amazing. And also just, we feel like we're just getting started.
9: Yeah, because you have a goal of reaching 10 million people by 2030. Now that seems like a big jump. That's less than 4 years. Do you have the momentum right now to do it?
7: Well, we have such amazing momentum because of the Max Life program that we were talking about earlier. And the Max Life program is really scaling very quickly. We're on, you know, people talk about it as like a hockey stick growth, you know, but, you know, a lot of people forget that there's a really long, like, handle to a hockey stick. And so we were on that long handle for a long time, but now we're seeing that exponential growth, and largely because we've been able to create these upgrades that actually work and are affordable for communities. So we're able to do these large-scale trainings, large-scale demonstrations, and communities themselves can use them and purchase them. And so that's huge for long-term sustainability. And so that's why we're seeing such exponential growth in just even the last 12 months.
9: Yeah. Many people study engineering because of the promise of, you know, making a decent salary, having a comfortable life. But what fulfillment do you find in your work? I mean, you're reaching out to underprivileged communities. You're basically trying to change the world here. I don't know if you're making $1 million doing it, but tell me about, like, your dreams in engineering and where you're at now.
7: I'm definitely not making $1 million doing it, but you know, I think you're right. A lot of people go into engineering because they were good at math and science. Mm-hmm. You know, they like to invent things. They like to solve problems, and those are all reasons I went into engineering originally. But I had no idea this area of humanitarian engineering was even a thing.
9: Hmm.
7: I went to Ohio State as an undergrad thinking I wanted to work in the auto industry. And I'm really thankful that the auto industry exists, but I didn't know that this was even a possibility. And, you know, when we were able to solve these giant global problems where, like, 2 billion people who don't have clean water, but we're able to create solutions to help make that problem go away, it's extremely satisfying. Hmm. And it gets really personal when I get to travel. Like, we talked about going to Malawi and Zambia just recently and being in communities that you see them either still getting water out of a river where, you know, somebody just a few weeks earlier had gotten cholera because there was a disease that somebody had washed into the river and they were drinking it, you know, and you realize this is such a huge problem that's still there. But then you go to communities like our first community we ever put a life pump in called Zalamando in Malawi. And and seeing the tremendous transformation over the last 12 years.
9: Hmm.
7: And it's always when we put a pump in or when we get a pump fixed, it's always like a top five moment in life.
9: Hmm.
7: Because the joy is just so amazing and it's contagious and people are so thankful because it's life-changing. It's like better than winning the lottery for them.
9: Yeah, you mentioned humanitarian engineering. I mean, is that actually a major or is it just a phrase you're using? Like, can you go to school for that?
7: Actually, in recent years, there has been a few colleges and universities that have actual programs at Ohio State, where I have had the privilege for the last 10 years teaching a class called Appropriate Technology for Developing Countries. Over the last 10 years, I've seen Ohio State even grow in this area, which has been really exciting because it's not a major yet, but you can minor in it.
9: Oh, okay.
7: And so students can take classes. They can go on service learning trips, which earlier in my career, I got to lead some of those trips with students. And so it's an area that I think needs a lot more attention, a lot more funding, a lot more emphasis, because we need engineers who are trained in this area to come alongside of us and help create things like this MaxLife centralizer.
9: Yeah. Okay. So are you hoping to teach your students to believe in a future where humanitarian engineering is a career, is a thing, instead of working in the auto industry, as you said?
7: Absolutely. And I love the auto industry because I love my Honda Odyssey and
9: how reliable
7: it is.
9: Yes, that's just an example we're using. Yes.
7: And I think it's a both, you know, because I think a lot of engineers are kind of like one or the other. You know, I can either, you know, make money or I can, you know, do humanitarian or mission work. Mm-hmm. And I think it's like a both. I think that we can apply world-class engineering to both areas. You know, the wealthiest 10% of our world, which is like what we're used to for most of us in America, or we can also apply it in addition to the other 90% of the world that lives in poverty, comparatively speaking. And so I like to tell students, you know, like, look around in your classroom or the studio and everything in here is an anomaly. This is not normal. Having lights or carpet on the floor or a microphone, it's not normal for most of the world to even have exposure to those things. And so I think we have a tremendous opportunity to help solve very big solvable problems like the clean water crisis by applying world-class engineering to create things that are simple, reliable, and actually work.
9: We've been talking about clean water for everyone with Greg Bixler, co-founder and CEO of Design Outreach. Thank you so much for joining us today, Greg.
7: Thank you so much. Really appreciate it.
9: Coming up, we're going to talk about what art means to a person and to a community. We're going to hear from an award-winning art educator. When Fascinating Ohio from All Sides continues on 89.7 NPR News.

0: Celebrations of America's 250th anniversary continue this weekend with the Freedom 250 Grand Prix. IndyCar will race around the National Mall.
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11: 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We'll take a look at the impact this supermarket merger could have on consumers and the industry. And then, All Sides Weekend Arts and Culture, host Christopher Purdy will preview the Columbus Comedy Festival and the Vivo Music Festival and more. 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You're listening to All Sides. I'm your host, Amy Jurevich. This is Fascinating Ohio, a show from All Sides and WOSU, where we introduce you to people from the Buckeye State with an interesting story to tell. Some people believe that art is for a select few, and that in order for art to be good, it must be highbrow. But why place a limit on what art can be? Beyond the art elements and principles we all learn in grade school art classes, art can bring people together. And our next guest

0: For our listeners, you have to look on our social media later because Pam is wearing an amazing outfit and I want you all to see it. So go to the All Sides Facebook page or our Instagram account and make sure you can see Pam's outfit because it is out of this world.
1: Oh,
0: I mean, do you dress do you dress with color all the time?
1: All the time. I'm always in color. I'm always over the top. I'm always like too much and I love it. And I feel like it gives other people a little bit of a license to do the same.
0: Yeah.
1: So yeah. Yeah.
0: So your wardrobe is art as well?
1: I always say that I don't separate myself from my artwork. Mm. So this is actually my art on the dress. Mm. And a fashion designer friend of mine made the garment. And a lot of times I wear wigs made by another artist or hats by a milliner. But always I want to walk into the world ready for joy and fun and art and acceptance. Mm. And yeah, so yes, this is what my closet looks like, my floor looks like, everything.
0: I want to visit your closet now. Okay, so you served as an art educator for many years and you were awarded Teacher of the Year and District Teacher of the Year by your school community. What did you enjoy most about being an art teacher?
1: Oh my gosh. There is so much to love about being an art teacher. It is absolutely the most fun job in the world. It is. It's messy and it's exciting and it's accepting and it's creative and it's joyful and it's a little wacky and a little crazy. And actually, I taught at Harrison on the southwest side of Ohio, right at the border of Indiana. I'm a Cincinnatian, and I do love Ohio State, though. My whole family went here. I'm a Bearcat, but I love y'all. Mm-hmm. And I liked the idea that kids, when they're little, you would ask a third grade class, who's good in art? And every hand goes up.
0: Yay.
1: And then, I know. You're like, yay. The older the kids get, the less the hands go up. And then I taught most of my career at the high school, at Harrison High School, and I would ask every time at the beginning of class, who's good in art? Maybe one. Oh. Maybe one out of 32 kids all day long, you know, would do that. And which broke my heart, but it also was such a beautiful challenge for me to show them that, yes, you are a creative spirit. It's what gives humanity our heart and soul, being creative in the arts, and we all have it in us. We kind of learn our way out of it through the years and growing up in fear. And my job as an art educator and as an artist to say, you are welcome here. You can do this. You can create. And yeah, it doesn't have to look like everyone else. If it does, then it would be super boring. What's the point? Mm. And I would teach basic skills, and how we go from there gives them the confidence and the ability to create on their own. Mm. And I love that so much. It's a gift that I get to give, and it was given to me. Mm. I was not a good student when I was little in kindergarten. I got sent to, this is the 60s. I got sent to the principal's office for wearing go-go boots and a miniskirt. I thought the principal wanted to meet me because I was so cool.
0: Yeah. That sounds like a great outfit.
1: It was, but I got sent home for being dressed inappropriately. And I got to use the easel every day.
0: Yeah. So I was going to ask you if you always wanted to be an artist or did you ever think about a different career? But it sounds like this was your career.
1: You know, I super wanted to be a ballerina.
0: Yeah.
1: You know.
0: Yeah, okay.
1: But art was always that, and it's the thing that's given me confidence, and it's given me joy, and it's given me sense of purpose, and that is from kindergarten on to today. Mm. Yes.
0: Yes. But you're not only an art educator, you're also an artist yourself.
1: Yes.
0: Your artwork is punchy and bright, bold colors and shapes. Can you tell me some of your favorite artists. Who inspires you?
1: Oh my gosh. That's such a great question. Okay, who inspires me? Well, I'm inspired by the beauty and the chaos of the everyday. So walking outside, I met some cute girls here. I was grabbing coffee and talking to them. They're like, who are you and what are you doing here? And we're freshmen and we just started today at Ohio State and tell me about you. And I was like, oh my God, just the joy that those two young ladies had starting school, that will inspire a piece of art for me.
0: Oh, wow.
1: Those kind of conversations. Artists that I love, I absolutely love Frida Kahlo, I have to say, the Mexican self-portrait surrealist artist. She would say that she makes art about herself because she knows herself best. And I always say I make art about myself because I like myself best. but I'm very much inspired by Frida Kahlo and surrealism, actually. Yeah.
0: Okay.
1: Yeah.
0: This is Fascinating Ohio from All Sides on 89.7 NPR News. We're talking about

0: About art and art education with award-winning art educator and artist Pam Kravitz. I saw a post you put on your Instagram account where you said, art does not decorate a community, it defines it.
1: Oh my gosh.
0: Tell me more about that.
1: Wow. So, and when you first introduced me and you said that sometimes we think that art only belongs to a select few, mm-hmm. or you have to be born with an ability or that, I love that you question that, and mm-hmm. I have questioned that my whole life and my whole career. Art brings us together. Art, like I said, it's the heart and beat of humanity, mm-hmm. and it is what I love about creating with community and people all around me. I love to bring people into my space and my world and say, here's a paintbrush, here's some clay, let's create together. And I feel that that is what the arts do. They bring us together. They celebrate life. They question. They're storytellers. They're historians. We kind of do it all. And I like that that is the role of the arts. I don't think it's this tiny little pocket that belongs only here in a corner or in a museum or in a theater. It belongs on the street. It belongs within each one of us.
0: So you're from Cincinnati.
1: Yes.
0: How does that city do when it comes to being defined by the art it cares about?
1: Oh, my gosh. I'm a Cincinnati girl. Mm-hmm. I am through and through. And I love our city. We support the arts. We support artists. We have award-winning theaters. We have museums, we have galleries, we have murals from 1001 Colors. That's the organization I'm on the board of that as well. And we have children and young artists make these murals all over the city. We have Blink, we have Shakespeare, we have it all. And our mayor, Aftab, he always says, and I love this, that we punch above our weight. We do it all, and we do it all with passion and support and community and exposure and elevating each other. And I feel, okay, can you tell I'm a super fan?
0: Yeah, you're doing a great job. You should work on the tourism board. Well, Columbus, our city, is working right now on a public art plan. The city's really leaning into public art in a bigger way. We're adding more sculptures, more murals, and the city's trying to put them in every community instead of a select few, right?
1: Right.
0: So what do you think about whenever you think about, you know, public art versus going to a museum? No offense to museums, but talk to me about public art.
1: I feel that public art is incredibly important. It is the way we can reach everyone. And as you're walking down the street and you see a mural, and I love that Columbus is doing this, and y'all have always had a really strong art community. The Ohio Arts Council is here. I mean, I'm in awe of the art and the art at the university as well, with the Wexner Center. I mean, it's, you guys are cool. Ohio State is cool, this area, Columbus. What it does is it takes the barrier away from walking into a space. And sometimes people feel, I don't belong there. I don't understand art. I don't understand contemporary art. Like, if I go to the opera and they're speaking a language I don't get, like, I don't belong here, which isn't true, but it is definitely a barrier. And I feel public art, street art, graffiti art, sculpture, paintings, murals, brings it to the people. It is the outdoor museum. And I think that the way society and humanity and the way we communicate, I mean, from cave paintings, that was public art, right?
0: True.
1: And I think it's incredibly important. And I'm going to say, I don't think, I know.
0: Yeah.
1: I said that. I said, I think. Nope, I know it's incredibly important. It's welcoming, and it pulls everyone in, from kids to adults, to people that understand art, to people that want to understand art, to people that are like, I don't even know why that's there. But wow, that's cool.
0: Yeah.
1: You know, I love it.
0: Yeah. When we asked you for a bio to describe yourself, what you emailed to us said, you're a mural making, street painting, quilt sewing, yarn bombing, curating, flash mobbing, tutu wearing, rootin' tootin' art monster.
1: Okay. Yep.
0: And I quote. So I'll start with, in that bio, what's an art monster?
1: Oh, okay. An art monster is, I feel like it's such a magical unicorn. It's the person or, you know, people that make art their life. And I like I said, I can't separate the two. I am my art. My art is me. I walk into the world seeing art, finding art, looking for it. And I also love that because I have been given so many opportunities, and part of that bio is I love bringing other people in and saying, opening doors. Doors were open for me constantly, and I am at a place where I can open doors for others. And I do that through curating or through getting opportunities to create and working with my high school students. I have high school students from Harrison that worked with my art that was at the Art Museum, the Sensei Art Museum, and the Rec Center, and then also at the Contemporary Art Center. So I feel like an art monster does it all. I make it, I teach it, I advocate it, I celebrate it, I support it, and I support artists as well.
0: Wow. I wanted to talk a little bit about your art when it comes to adults, because you mentioned, you know, in the third grade, everyone raises their hand and says they're an artist. In high school, maybe one or two, you could probably convince a few more in high school that they're artists.
1: Right.
0: But what about the adults who say, nope, I can't even draw a stick figure?
1: I love that challenge, and I find it very exciting. Because actually, I think stick figures are not easy, by the way. Okay. You know, you got to get a straight line. That's hard. But what I do when I teach workshops, and I do it often, or people will ask me, or a conversation like this, just do it. Mm. Just do it. What is this? The sun is still going to rise and the moon is still going to be there if you draw something or you make something and it's not what you wanted. I always tell people, just try. The other thing when I taught high school, because I would have a lot of students that, you know, you have to take art. It's like a class you have to take. Mm. So when I understood that, and like, I know some of you guys don't really want to be here. You have to in order to graduate. I know some of you, this is what you want to do.
0: Yeah.
1: I like both ends of that spectrum. And what I would tell them is art can be so many things. Do you like gardening? That's art. Do you like to bake? That's art. Do you want to work on your car? Do you want to do things that that have you step outside yourself or work hard or learn or create? Those are all ways of expressing yourself. And we as adults sometimes put those away when we get busy. And I just always say, I challenge you, just do it. Just try. And the other thing that's great is now we have so many opportunities, adult coloring books.
0: Yeah.
1: Do it. Draw, color. What's going to happen if you go outside the line? Nothing. Absolutely nothing. It's going to be okay. So I love when people ask me that. I want them to come and make with me or create or take a class. There's so many wonderful classes. Take a class. Take a chance. It's going to be great. It's going to be amazing. I take tap dance. I'm terrible.
0: Oh
1: my gosh, I'm the worst.
0: But is it fun?
1: It's so much fun.
0: Yeah.
1: And I also take banjo, and I'm really bad at that too. But I just always want to learn things. And I think as we grow as adults, we stop thinking that we can not be the best. You cannot be the best. You can just have fun.
0: Yeah.
1: Yeah.
0: That, well, and we only have 30 seconds left.
1: Oh my gosh.
0: So I'm sorry.
1: I want to stay all day.
0: Well, what projects, is there a project you're working on now? Can we point people to your Instagram? Just
1: Yeah, absolutely. I have a piece right now at the Contemporary Arts Center in downtown Cincinnati. Mm-hmm. It's called Pinkalicious Pamajamas House of Wonder and Silly Scooters Clubhouse. And I also just recently worked with a team painting a roller rink in downtown Cincinnati. And I want you to come and roller skate. I'm bad at that too, by the way. But yeah, I put art out into the community. I bring people in. I love spending this time with you, Amy. Yeah. And I am incredibly honored that I'm a fascinating Ohioan.
0: You are. You absolutely are fascinating. We've been talking about art and art education with Pam Kravitz, artist and educator and a rootin' tootin' art monster. Thank you for joining us today, Pam.
1: Thanks for having me.
0: And this is Fascinating Ohio from All Sides on 89.7 NPR News. And as we end, I needed to take a few seconds to thank one of our staff members. Our student producer, Izza Huck, is leaving us this week. She's not going far. She's joining the WOSU News team to focus on her reporting skills as she prepares for a career in journalism. But All Sides is going to miss her. She has been a tremendous asset to our team. And honestly, we don't know what we're going to do without her. But thank you for everything, Izza. And this is All Sides on 89.7 NPR News. I'm Amy Jurevich. Thanks for joining us.

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1: And this is 89.7 NPR News. Good morning, I'm Stu Osborne. Look for patchy fog this morning, then sunny skies by this afternoon, a high of 81 degrees. Right now, 66 degrees in Columbus. Coming up, weeks after a wildfire destroyed hundreds of homes in Spokane, Washington, people are returning home. But big questions remain about whether it's really safe to return. That story coming up in a few moments here on 89.7 NPR News.
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0: It's Morning Edition from NPR News. I'm Sasha Pfeiffer.
15: And I'm Leila Fadel. Right now, some of the biggest firms on Wall Street are waiting for thousands of strangers to die. They're part of a multi-billion dollar market for speculating on people's life insurance policies. Planet Money's Vito Emanuel has been exploring the life settlements industry.
16: Frank Sarowski is a cancer survivor, and he's got this outside-the-box brain for finance. So when he heard about this thing called a life settlement on a cancer survivor Facebook group, he was intrigued. This is where you can essentially sell your life insurance policy to a company and get some of the payout to use now while you're alive. The company pays the monthly premiums for you, but the deal is they get the payout when you die.
17: It's an asset I didn't know I had, which was like, whoa, mind-blowing.
16: So he gets curious and fills out some forms online.
17: That's when the people started calling. It was like half talking to a guy at the mortuary and the used car place at the same time.
16: And Sarowski knows finance. He's an auditor at a major railroad who's used to thinking about all kinds of things in spreadsheets. So he's uncommonly comfortable with the morbid math of life settlements. And his life insurance is actually worth more to these companies the closer they think he is to death. So he figures his cancer history might net him a better offer.
17: The best case scenario is for them to think I'm about to die, just because that means they're willing to pay more because they think they'll get paid faster.
16: Life settlements can vary wildly in how much they pay. Usually they're like 20 to 40 cents on the dollar of the death benefit. It is grim, but it's also legal. A 1911 Supreme Court case said, roughly, that your life insurance policy is a piece of property, like a car or a house, that, with a few exceptions, you can sell to whomever you want, even to investors.
18: That was a necessary evil
9: what was driving us was the fact that we were helping people.
16: Scott Page was there at the beginning of the industry. It was the 1980s, and his partner Greg was dying of AIDS and dying broke. So the couple worked out a loose deal with a wealthy benefactor who loaned them money to keep paying Greg's life insurance premiums and to help make the remainder of Greg's life more comfortable.
9: If I wouldn't have had the money, I wouldn't have been able to write him a check to give him the oxygen that he needed to help keep him alive.
16: After Greg died, Page repaid the benefactor using the life insurance money. And soon, other people with AIDS wanted similar deals. So many that Page started a business. And by the mid-90s, he had brokered more than 3,000 of these deals. Eventually, new companies sprang up, offering to buy anyone's life insurance policy, young, old, sick, healthy, whoever, and packaging them up to sell to Wall Street.
9: It was to the point of where I was always scratching my head thinking, have we forgotten why we started?
16: Today, this strange market might be on the precipice of another fabulously lucrative

0: a huge sort of windfall that could make my death a little more palatable to them. Right? I mean, I don't know.
1: He ultimately accepts an offer for 31 cents on the dollar. It's less than he hoped, but he's got a plan. He's going to reinvest the money. And if he reinvests it aggressively enough and lives long enough, he could make even more than the initial payout. He's just got to beat the odds. Vito Emanuel, NPR News.
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4: 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Good morning, I'm Stu Osborne. Coming up in our next hour, Russia's begun importing fuel as Ukrainian strikes on Russian refineries and depots are causing shortages. We'll have that story coming up here on 89.7 NPR News. Well, patchy fog this morning, sunny skies by afternoon, a high of 81 degrees. Mostly clear tonight, a low 63. Sunny Saturday, some showers and storms in the afternoon with a high of 80, and sunny skies on Sunday, a high 75. Right now, 66 degrees in Columbus.
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3: 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I'm Leila Faldin.
12: And I'm Sasha Pfeiffer. In the Tupac Shakur murder trial, prosecutors have presented what's seen as the foundation of their case. The rap icon was killed in a drive-by shooting in Las Vegas in 1996. Steve Futterman reports on the day in court.
13: The prosecution's key witness on Thursday at the trial of defendant Dwayne Davis was defendant Dwayne Davis. For around 2 hours, jurors listened to a 2008 police interview where Davis, known as Keefe D, gave investigators step-by-step details of the night Shakur was shot. Davis has pleaded not guilty. Originally, the recording was supposed to be confidential. Davis is told that at the very start.
14: What is said right here cannot be used against you, Keefe. Nothing you say today can be used against you.
13: However, when Davis wrote his memoir in 2019 and later did numerous media appearances, the court ruled he waived his confidentiality protections. In the interview, Davis appears comfortable. At times, it sounds more like a conversation than an interrogation. The key portion comes when Davis describes the final moments before Shakur is shot. Earlier that evening, Orlando Anderson, a member of Davis's gang, was beaten up by Shakur at the MGM Grand Hotel. Anderson was also Davis's nephew. Davis says he and three others went looking for Shakur, armed with a handgun. They found him near the Vegas Strip and pulled up alongside. In this part of the recording, police asked Davis if he intended to shoot. He says yes, except he was sitting on the passenger side, and Shakur's vehicle was next to the driver's side.
14: So you were fitting a blast if you had to, or you were just...
15: Yeah, if we would have been on our side, I would have blasted.
14: Okay. So you hand the gun to the back seat?
15: Yeah.
13: Davis says the weapon eventually winds up in the hands of his nephew, who fired the shots. Of the people in the vehicle, Davis is the only person still alive today. Former federal prosecutor Lori Levinson says the tape is strong evidence.
16: He gave that statement, and he seemed to do so willingly. So that could have a dramatic impact on the jury. On the other hand, we can expect that the defense will say that he was just talking big.

0: such a favor.
1: And I'm Stu Osborne on 89.7 NPR News. Good morning. Thanks for joining us. Look for patchy fog this morning. Sunny skies by this afternoon, a high of 81 degrees. Mostly clear tonight, a low 63. Sunday to start your Saturday, then showers and storms in the afternoon, a high of 80. Right now, 66 degrees in Columbus.
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15: 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Catherine Black is a partner at Kearney.
16: Sporting good equipment that they used last year, they're going to try and get one more season out of it.
15: Black says nearly a third of households who said they were financially stressed expect to spend significantly less this holiday season. Liz Pancotti, vice president at Groundwork Collaborative, says first she's watching to see if consumers cut back on Halloween.
17: Are they, you know, having kids do it yourself with a sheet and cutting a couple holes out, or are they buying a costume?
15: Pancotti says parents may turn to credit for holiday shopping or look for early deals. Alex Milovic teaches sales and marketing at Marquette University. He says it will not be a banner year.
18: Maybe it's instead of, let's say, you know, two big gifts, maybe it's one big and a couple smallers.
15: Partly because of inflation. Milovic says after consumers pay for gas, groceries, and utilities, they won't have as much to spend on the holidays. I'm Nancy Marshall-Genzer for Marketplace.
13: Let's do the numbers. Dow, S&P, and NASDAQ futures are up in the 0.3% to 0.6% range, with the Dow future up 183 points. The 10-year Treasury yield is up at 4.70%, and the 30-year Treasury is up at 5.25%. All week, we've been closely monitoring the bond market, because various factors drove the 30-year Treasury yield to a decades-long high, leading the Treasury Department to double its buyback program for longer-term bonds. That helped for a bit, but bond yields bounced back up pretty quickly. Around the same time, U.S. debt crossed the $40 trillion mark. So, frankly, should regular consumers take something away from all this? Here's Diane Swonk, chief economist at KPMG.
19: The cost of our debt is pushing up interest rates on everything from auto loans to, you know,
5: buying a new home, which has just now hit a new affordability threshold. The Atlanta Fed just came out with

0: This is NPR News.
1: This is 89.7 NPR News. Good morning, I'm Stu Osborne. 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
2: I-70 eastbound remains closed at 158 because of the flooding near State Route 79. We have some very heavy traffic eastbound approaching 158 and then getting off there, heading north up to that Kirkersville interchange. Heavy delays westbound on US 40 off of 37 as well. I'm Johnny Hill from the Total Traffic Center.
1: Look for patchy fog this morning. Sunny skies by this afternoon, a high of 81. Mostly clear tonight, a low of 63. And for your Saturday, sunny to start the day, showers and storms by afternoon with a high of 80. Right now, 66 degrees in Columbus.
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10: Today from the Ohio Newsroom takes you around the state, connecting you with news and neighbors from all over Ohio. I'm Caitlin Thorne. Ohio is home to an estimated 500 earthworks, created by Native American groups over 2,000 years ago. Often large in scale, the architectural structures are made of mounded dirt, clay, and other raw materials. John E. Hancock, a retired architecture professor at the University of Cincinnati, has published two books on the topic. His first, The Traveler's Guide to Ancient Ohio, was inspired by his guidebook-led travels through Europe. His second is Hopewell Ceremonial Earthworks, Landscape Monuments of the Ancient Ohio Valley. Both were published this spring. Hi, John.
12: Hey, Caitlin, and thanks for having me.
10: You said your first book, The Traveler's Guide to Ancient Ohio, was inspired by your guidebook-led travels through Europe. What made you think Ohio needed a guidebook of its own?
12: Well, when I first discovered that these earthworks existed across mostly the southern half of our state, I went out looking for them, and I discovered not only were they, you know, spectacular and surprising, but there's all these beautiful historic towns and scenic drives and nature parks and everything else. And I thought, well, this is a potential tourist's region here, like some of those places I've been to in Europe. So it should have a guidebook that's as good as you can get when you go over there.
10: What exactly are the earthworks? What makes them special enough to be a UNESCO World Heritage Site?
12: Well, the earthworks are big enclosures made out of earth. They were built for ceremonial purposes. They were not forts. They were not cities. They were built as sacred spaces for American Indian ancestors 2,000 years ago. While UNESCO requires that they meet certain criteria, we selected which criteria those were. They are, number one, they give eloquent testimony to a distinctive culture and how they lived and how they did ceremonies and so forth. And the other criterion we used was they are masterpieces of human creative genius.
10: What went into your research for these books, and how did you work with the Native American communities while writing them?
12: Both of these books result from over three decades of close collaboration with pretty well all the major experts on them, from archaeology or history or Native American studies that have given them attention over the years. From the very beginning of me wanting to do public education about these sites, I knew that we were going to need to talk to the descendants of the people who built these to find out what they think about them. And so my team and I did a lot of interviews and assembled a lot of material which connected beliefs and practices of today's tribes with what it seemed like the ancient people were doing and why they built these places the way they did.
10: Why do you think Ohioans should check them out? Why should we be tourists in our own state?
12: Ohioans should go to these places because it's a layer of our heritage in this region that has been little known until recently. And it has aspects to it which are literally unbelievable about these sites, their precision and their beauty and their scope. I think it's a matter of appreciation. I think, you know, we live here with these rivers and hills and valleys and towns. It's a matter of learning how to pay attention more closely, how to be mindful and appreciative of the beauty that's here, and not thinking that you have to go far away to have historic sites or historic towns or beautiful hills or great monuments that are of world-class significance.

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9: You're listening to Morning Edition on 89.7 NPR News. Good morning, I'm Stu Osborne. Thanks for joining us. Right now, 66 degrees in Columbus. We have some patchy fog out there. That'll eventually clear out. We'll have sunny skies by this afternoon, a high of 81. Mostly clear tonight, a low 63. Sunny on your Saturday, chance of showers and thunderstorms in the afternoon, a high of 80 degrees. Up next, the Marketplace Morning Report.
10: The purchase of Giant Eagle by Cincinnati-based Kroger will not only impact supermarkets, but consumers as well. We'll take a look at the impact this grocery store merger could have on consumers and the industry. And then, All Sides Weekend Arts and Culture with host Christopher Purdy, and a preview of the Columbus Comedy Festival, the Vivo Music Festival, and more. That's today on All Sides with Amy Jurevich from 10 to noon on 89.7 NPR News.
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8: From Marketplace in Washington, I'm Kimberly Adams. A wave of quarterly results from some of the country's biggest retailers rolled in this week, and together they offer us a fresh read on how consumers are doing. 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Good morning.
12: Good morning.
8: We heard from big retailers like Home Depot, Walmart, and Target this week. What trends did you notice?
12: The big trend is that our consumer is just, quite frankly, lackluster right now. And that's creating a lot of unevenness across where they're spending their money and really what results we're seeing from some of these corporations.
8: Can you give me a couple of examples?
12: I do think affordability is the name of the game across the board. Inflation is hitting everyone very hard. We're actually seeing that help total retail spending, just the dollar values that we are putting out into the economy. But a lot of that is being buoyed by these very high inflation categories like gas station spending with where oil prices are today.
8: July retail sales figures were out last week. They were down from June, but up overall year over year. Can you explain what accounts for that split?
12: So the big thing we're watching in retail sales, we have to deflate that number to get a real apples to apples comparison. Overall retail spending is actually higher because prices are going up. So as we look to the consumer and really their ability to go out and spend money, the number one issue that I am tracking is that real wages are now declining. That is, inflation adjusted earnings are going down, not up. That's an erosion of our purchasing power. So our consumers have to turn to their savings. All of that ongoing inflation, it's frustrating their ability to save more money. And on top of that, it's diluting the value of what they've already socked away.
8: Lauren Seidel-Baker is an economist at ITR Economics. Thank you.
12: Thank you so much.
8: Let's do the numbers. The FTSE in London is up 0.2%. Dow, S&P, and NASDAQ futures are up in the 0.5% to 0.7% range, with the Dow future up 265 points. The 10-year Treasury yield is down at 4.70%.
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8: It's a familiar sight, a girl in a badge-covered vest selling cases of cookies. These young entrepreneurs sell millions of Girl Scout cookies per season, generating more than $800 million in sales. A new documentary called Cookie Queens follows several Girl Scouts in different parts of the country as they embark on their cookie-selling season. Our guest today is Olive, one of the girls featured in the film. Olive, welcome.
13: Hi.
8: We don't want to give away.

0: 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I'm Brooke Gladstone, one of those thread tuggers from WNYC's On the Media. 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
4: Depending on where you live, there once was a time when you had a choice of supermarkets where you could shop for your groceries. Now, some parts of the country are dominated by one or two major market chains. Cincinnati-based Kroger has announced plans to purchase Pennsylvania-based Giant Eagle. This merger of two of the largest supermarket chains in the region has shoppers concerned about higher prices, stores closing, and worker compensation. But with the traditional supermarket struggling and Walmart being the number one ranked grocery store in the U.S. every year since 2000, can regional chains even compete? Coming up, we're talking about the impact of the purchase of Giant Eagle by Kroger, what will happen to customers, the supermarket industry, and the region. That's after the news on All Sides with Amy Jurevich on 89.7 NPR News.
5: Live from NPR News in Washington, I'm Linda Kenyon. Stocks opened higher this morning after a big sell-off yesterday. NPR's Scott Horsley reports the Dow Jones Industrial Average rose about 340 points in early trading.
6: Investors will be keeping a close eye on the bond market today. The yield on long-term government bonds rebounded Thursday, despite an effort by the Treasury Department to push those bond yields down. Bondholders have been demanding a bigger payback in return for lending the government money. They're concerned about the size of the federal debt, which reached $40 trillion this week, as well as stubborn inflation. Gasoline prices typically fall as summer draws to a close, but AAA says this could be the most expensive August ever at the gas pump. The average price of regular gas is just under $4.11 a gallon, topping the previous high set back in 2022. Scott Horsley, NPR News, Washington.
5: Federal agents have seized the home of former California Democratic Congressman Eric Swalwell and taken his electronic devices. The searches are part of an investigation into allegations of sexual misconduct. NPR's Ryan Lucas reports.
7: Federal agents stopped Swalwell at San Francisco Airport on Saturday with a search warrant and seized his electronic devices. A day later, agents searched the former congressman's home in Washington, D.C. That's according to a person familiar with the matter who spoke to NPR on condition of anonymity to discuss an ongoing investigation. The probe is focused on the sexual misconduct allegations that multiple women have made against Swalwell, allegations that he denies. After those allegations came to light in April, Swalwell resigned from Congress and dropped out of the California governor's race. His attorney did not immediately respond to a request for comment. The former congressman is also facing investigations by state authorities in California and New York. Ryan Lucas, NPR News, Washington.
5: The FBI says it stopped a plot by a woman who was planning to set off a bomb at the New York State Capitol. Samuel King, with New York Public News Network, says the suspect appeared in federal court yesterday. Federal prosecutors allege she pledged allegiance to ISIS.
8: Federal law enforcement agents say Jessica Bowie had a gun and a dummy explosive device with her Wednesday as she met with informants who she thought were helping her carry out her plan to destroy as much of the Capitol as possible and, quote, kill all the senators. First Assistant U.S. Attorney John Sarcone says the arrest should serve as a warning to other would-be terrorists.
9: We are vigilant, we are prepared, and just as we stop this defendant, we will continue to disrupt plots and protect the American people.
8: The arrest comes just weeks before the anniversary of the September 11th attacks. The FBI says they've stopped more than 400 individuals from carrying out alleged attacks here at home and abroad. For NPR News, I'm Samuel King in Albany.
5: You're listening to NPR News. The world's oldest living person is celebrating her 117th birthday today. Ethel Caterham from England got the title after the death last year of a 116-year-old Brazilian nun. NPR's Fatima Al-Kassab has more.
10: Ethel Caterham was born in 1909 and has lived through the Russian Revolution, the Great Depression, and two world wars. She's the last surviving subject of King Edward VII. For her 116th birthday last year, she got a visit from his great-great-grandson, King Charles. According to Guinness World Records, she's also one of the oldest people to survive COVID after contracting it in 2020. She's celebrating with family and friends at a nursing home in Surrey, outside London, and says she's looking forward to what next year might bring. Fatima Al-Kassab, NPR News, London.
5: Prince Harry and six others, including Elton John, have been ordered to pay the equivalent of $13 million to the publisher of Britain's Daily Mail. The order follows an unsuccessful invasion of privacy case against the publisher. Justice Matthew Nicklin says the payment is due by August 28th. The group lost its case in London last month when it alleged illegal phone hacking. The publisher had denied the claims, and the court found there was a lack of evidence to prove the plaintiff's case. The judgment comes as Harry and his family plan to move back to the UK. The prince's legal battles have helped to strain his relationships with his family and with the media. I'm Linda Kenyon, NPR News in Washington.
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12: This episode of All Sides was previously recorded.
4: Welcome to All Sides with Amy Jurevich. To say the announcement that Cincinnati-based Kroger was purchasing Pennsylvania-based Giant Eagle for $1.65 billion came as a surprise would be an understatement. At the time of the announcement, Giant Eagle said the name, the My Perks loyalty program, will all stay the same. In addition, the headquarters will remain in Cranberry Township, Pennsylvania. But what about Central Ohio, where both brands have an overlapping presence? We're talking about the impact of the purchase of Giant Eagle by Kroger, what impact it could have on consumers, the supermarket industry, and the region this hour. And we begin our conversation with Dan Eaton, a reporter for Columbus Business First, who has been writing about this story. Welcome back to All Sides, Dan.
13: Good to see you, Amy.
4: So this merger between Kroger and the Western... This merger means that Kroger will return to Western Pennsylvania and Cleveland. Right now, Giant Eagle is dominant in Western Pennsylvania and Cleveland. So Kroger can open new stores in areas where there are no Krogers. But what does it mean for Giant Eagle stores in Ohio? What have you found?
13: Yeah, so Columbus is actually, I would argue, the most interesting market in this deal because it's the one where there's significant overlap between Kroger and Giant Eagle. So changes are going to be coming here. Some of the details are remain to be seen, but all of these stores aren't going to remain Giant Eagle or I guess conceivably maybe Kroger. I guess there might be some situations where maybe Kroger will want to move on from maybe one of their older locations in favor of a Giant Eagle. That remains to be seen. But, a lot of these stores are right across the street from each other. Mm. And, Kroger's not they both probably don't want to keep that situation, but federal regulators also may not allow them to keep that situation, even if they wanted to.
4: So Kroger did attempt a merger with Albertsons. This was back in 2022, and it didn't happen. Can you remind us why that whole deal fell apart?
13: I think one of the big factors was, the competitive concerns. It was going to add, a couple thousand stores to Kroger, which already has a couple thousand stores. That was a case where, I think 600 of those stores are going to be sold to a third operator to try to ease competitive concerns. I think it was a complot complex deal, and there were many factors. But you know, from the consumer standpoint, I think the regulatory and the competitive concerns are probably the one most of note to listeners.
14: Yeah. Well, will something similar happen here? I mean, is it guaranteed that Kroger is going to be allowed to buy Giant Eagle?
13: You know, it's certainly not a guarantee, but this is a comparatively much more modest acquisition. Mm. It's about 200 stores, and again, most of them are in markets where Kroger doesn't exist, primarily, you know, Pittsburgh and Cleveland being the two big ones. So there's not, you know, from a regulatory standpoint, there's not a competitive concern there as there is in that, you know, that's what makes Columbus interesting, is because we are the one major market that does have this, you know, potential competitive issue with Kroger owning both of these brands.
14: Mm. Well, so Kroger has made acquisitions in the past. They've grown their footprint, and they've made acquisitions that have been successful. I mean, do you know any off the top of your head? I have a few on a list here, but it's not a complete list.
13: Sure. Yeah. You know, it's funny because here in Ohio, we just know Kroger, but, you know, they own probably, you know, 10, a dozen brands, I believe, around the country. You know, there's Fry's, there's Harris Teeter, Ralph's, Fred Meyer, to name a few. I think you know of a few others.
14: Yeah. So there's also City Market. Which is a part of, it's something called the Dillon Company. Mm-hmm. So that includes Fry's, City Market, King Scoopers, King Supers. Yeah. Yes. I've never heard of that. Yeah. And then the Fred Meyer brand was brought into the Kroger family, as it says here on my list. That was a $13 billion merger that included Ralph's, Smith's, and QFC. And then in 2015, they acquired Roundy's, which includes Pick and Save and Mariano's. But these are all names we don't know around here, right? So that's because we're saturated with Kroger's,
13: I don't fully know the operations, but my guess is, you know, behind the scenes it's all Kroger, right? It's all similar. It's all, you know, probably house brands, maybe with different branding for different stores, but, you know, the same sort of I'm blanking on the term, the captive private label, you know, the same sort of private label offering. So, you know, I'm sure you'll see some of that. You know, that's certainly a change that's going to come to Giant Eagles. I'm sure you're going to start seeing those Kroger private label, whether it's under a Kroger brand or you know, a Giant Eagle name, you know, remains to be seen.
14: I mean, I did some light Googling regarding this, you know, and it seems like a lot of these, like Kroger acquired them, but it seems like they kept the original names in some of these cases. So some of these brands that, even though we've never heard of them, if you do a lot of traveling around the United States, then the Fry's and the Ralph's and the Smith's still exist. So is that seem to be what Kroger doesn't put their Kroger name on everything?
13: Yeah. And that's what they're saying in this case with Giant Eagle. You know, like I said, you know, Columbus, it will be interesting to see what they ultimately do here. But, you know, in Cleveland or, you know, Pittsburgh, you're already going to Giant Eagle. So, you know, there's certainly an argument to be made. Why would you change it to Kroger? I mean, it is, you can essentially function as Kroger corporately, but just leave the Giant Eagle name that people are familiar with on it. Why, you know, potentially agitate or confuse your consumer if you don't have to?
14: Yeah. And at the time of the announcement, Giant Eagle said that the name Giant Eagle and the My Perks loyalty program will stay the same. What consumer concerns have you heard about Kroger's purchase of Giant Eagle? Are there any, were they worried about their fuel perks and stuff like that?
13: Well, everyone's always worried about their fuel perks. Those are very important programs to consumers. So, you know, it's good to hear that they're saying that's going to stay the same. You know, we will see over time. The biggest concern I hear is pricing. You know, with Kroger owning both of these brands, you know, there is a worry, can they raise prices? Because they've cornered just more of the market potentially. You know, time will tell, but Kroger and Giant Eagle both, you know, in recent months have talked about active efforts to lower prices. They are both on, you know, I saw one report that they're both on the higher end of prices spectrum, you know, for grocery chains. And I think to get more consumers, the easiest, most obvious way to do that is to actually lower prices. So the ultimate impact we will see, you know, from this deal, but pricing is the biggest concern, but that's something both chains are actively working to address now.
14: And full disclosure, I am a Giant Eagle loyalist. Everyone has their favorite grocery stores, but I'm from Pittsburgh, born and raised. So when I moved to Columbus, you know, when given a choice, I picked Giant Eagle over Kroger because it's what I knew from my childhood. And one thing that I'm not sure about is people really like the Giant Eagle Bakery. My family likes their icing. And so I'm not sure if that's going to stay around. Kroger doesn't have bakeries in every store. So,
13: yeah. Again, it's all speculation. You would hope if you're buying if you're the acquirer acquiring a business that you would want to keep and potentially strengthen the best parts of that business. So if you're buying a grocer with a good bakery, then you know ideally you'd want to maintain that asset and maybe expand some of that know-how to your business. But you know, we will see.
14: I hope so. Yeah. I mean,
13: you're not the only one. That one has come up as well.
14: I'm a Giant Eagle icing brand loyalist, man. This is All Sides on 89.7 NPR News, and we're talking about Kroger's purchase of Giant Eagle with Dan Eaton, reporter for Columbus Business First. So have you heard any specific plans for Giant Eagle stores to close? You know, if they're across the street from a Kroger, would they close, or an underperforming Giant Eagle would they close them to...
13: The likely scenario would be a sale to a new operator. Because that would be the competitive concern. So I think the resolution with regulators would be, you know, we are not going to operate this store, but we will sell it to someone who will operate, you know, a grocery presence of some sort there. So, you know, ideally some of these communities won't be losing a grocery, option. Or I should say potentially they won't be losing grocery option. This all still has to be sorted out. But I think, you know, if you look at the discussions about Albertsons, that was the plan is the hyper competitive areas, they were going to sell to another grocery operator. So those groceries wouldn't close. They would probably change to a new brand and a new operator.
14: Interesting. So it's not a lot about Kroger making a business decision to close poor performing Giant Eagles or something like that. It's more of a antitrust, anti-monopoly situation where regulators will tell them you're not allowed to own this much.
13: Yes,
14: is that what you mean?
13: And Kroger has said so much in its initial statement is that they do not plan to close anything, though they, you know, the term was divest, you know, which means they're gonna sell to someone else.
14: Yeah,
13: in some of these cases.
14: I mean, obviously we don't know who they'd sell to. Is it something like, you know, an Aldi or a Meijer might have more of an expanded presence in Central Ohio?
13: It's an interesting question because a lot of these Krogers and Giant Eagles are of a size where they're probably too small to be a Target or a Meijer or like a BJ's, but they're definitely too big to be an Aldi or a Trader Joe's or a Sprouts. Sprouts is a new brand that's coming into this market, but they operate much smaller stores than a typical kind of Giant Eagle or Kroger. So maybe it's a scenario where some of this real estate's cut down to a more a fitting size for a smaller operator. Some of the bigger operators, I don't know. It'd have to be a pretty big store to entice them. So, you know, if there's a buyer out there, you know, that's a mystery.
14: Yeah,
13: you know?
14: Yeah.
13: There's not a clear answer. There's a couple brands, Publix and Wegmans are two brands that are getting close to Ohio, but aren't in Ohio. And I don't know if they'd make a leap. Wegmans is kind of moving into the Pittsburgh area. Publix is moving into the Cincinnati area, but on the Kentucky side of the border, you know, I don't know if they'd make a leap into Columbus. I don't know that Kroger would want to sell to
14: that would be a operators. Big competitive thing.
13: Right,
14: yeah.
13: Cause that would be a big competitor, but you know, those are a couple names that are out there who are expanding who aren't here currently.
14: Interesting. Well, as a family owned and like hometown business, Giant Eagle in Western Pennsylvania is like this hometown operator. It's a big part of the community. Has there been any reporting on how this merger will impact Giant Eagle's like charity efforts and the things that they do? Or does that all get assumed by Kroger?
13: Again, back to when we were talking about the bakery, you know, that's certainly all going to be assumed by Kroger. But, you know, if that is an important part of the Giant Eagle identity, you know, you would have to think Kroger would seriously consider keeping that a part of... You know, I don't know if it would fold it into, you know, Kroger's pretty active on some conservation type and food food security efforts. You know, I don't know if they'd want to fold that in or if they'd allow Giant Eagle to sort of continue its own aims on that front.
14: You mentioned affordability earlier, and there were concerns that the groceries will cost more if Kroger owns Giant Eagle. But I thought the point was like the opposite, that they're trying to, Kroger's trying to compete with Walmart, basically, because Walmart is the big, we're going to talk later about how Walmart has been ranked the top supermarket in the country every year since the year 2000. So if affordability is a big concern and Kroger wants to compete with Walmart, they can't raise their prices.
13: I agree with you. I think that's likely to, certainly on the key items, staples, you need to be really competitive on that. I think that, you know, anytime there's an acquisition of a mm-hmm. large company acquiring another company, there's just a natural fear that everything's going to go for the worst, mm-hmm. right? Everything's going to get more expensive. The things I like are going to go away. The employees I like are going to go away. I think that's just a sort of human nature to assume that
14: my Giant Eagle, where yes, I know where everything is going to go away. Yeah,
13: but you're right. The competitive pressures. You know, Walmart dominates this space, and Kroger and Giant Eagle both are already. You know, Kroger has already said that it needs to get its prices down currently. So I don't know that buying Giant Eagle is going to arguably adding these stores is going to give it some more buying power. It's probably going to help the Giant Eagle prices.
14: Right. Think, well, yeah, what I've sure. read is Giant Eagle is more expensive. Yes. If you do a basket to basket comparison, yeah. which people do sometimes, well, not people, but like news reporters yeah. do sometimes. Mm-hmm. And Giant Eagle is more expensive than Kroger, but that's just because the smaller footprint means they have to charge more, mm-hmm. right? Yeah. Okay.
13: Yep. Yeah, absolutely. So I think prices will come down, but that's just me speculating. But I think there's a natural fear that
14: maybe
13: it's just
14: giant,
13: all going to go
14: yeah,
13: bad.
14: Giant Eagle comparison prices will come down, but yeah. maybe Kroger's will stay the same.
13: Possibly.
14: Yeah. Some business analysts, and mm-hmm. you reported on this mm-hmm. in one of your stories, called Kroger's purchase of Giant Eagle a masterstroke. Mm-hmm. Why is that?
13: You know, it fills kind of rare gaps that it had. You know, Kroger's, I believe, the second largest grocer, second or third largest grocer in the U.S. Currently. So they don't have many holes, but this kind of fills a couple of key ones and does so in a way that's not gonna you know, probably trip up on regulators like the Albertsons mm-hmm. Albertsons deal did.
14: Yeah, so Giant Eagle operates about 200 stores. Mm-hmm. And then Kroger, under the Kroger name, I have here that they have roughly 1,250 locations. Mm-hmm. So that's bigger, right? Yep. Much bigger than Giant Eagle. But then under they call it the family of banners. So when you add in the Ralphs, the Fred Meyer, the Dillons, all those names I said earlier, Kroger has roughly 2,700 stores. Mm-hmm. So now they'll be adding 200 more. So they'll be nearing the mm-hmm. 3,000 mark. Can they compete with Walmart still?
13: You know, I mean, they're in as good a position as anyone, but, you know, I don't know, does anyone compete with Walmart?
14: Right, I know. It's just different.
13: You?
14: Yeah.
13: Yeah.
14: You know. All right, we've been speaking with Dan Eaton, reporter for Columbus Business First. Thank you for your time today.
13: Thank you.
14: And coming up, we're going to talk about the legalities of Kroger's purchase of Giant Eagle. That's when All Sides continues on 89.7 NPR News.

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15: You're listening to All Sides. I'm your host, Amy Jurevich. There was a time when you could find three or more different grocery stores in each city, each with its own loyal customers due to convenience or price. However, as stores consolidate, consumers' shopping choices are on the decline. We're looking at the impact Kroger's purchase of Giant Eagle could have on consumers and the supermarket industry this hour. Kroger made headlines back in 2022. When it made attempts to acquire the supermarket chain Albertsons, based out of Boise, Idaho, for nearly $25 billion. But the deal was blocked by federal regulators. Christine Pedigo Bartholomew is a professor of law at the State University of New York at Buffalo School of Law. Her research focuses on the intersection between antitrust enforcement and consumer protection. Christine, welcome to All Sides.
16: Thank you for having me.
15: So as I mentioned in the introduction, Kroger previously attempted a merger with supermarket giant Albertsons. This was in 2022. From a legal standpoint, what concerns do you have about the Kroger-Giant Eagle merger, you know, when we think about how the Albertsons merger got canceled, basically?
16: So part of the reason that there was a question about the Kroger-Albertsons merger had to do with what we call divestiture. What was the remedy that was going to be the solution to the market consolidation, right? So if you have two grocery stores that are merging in the same community, if they have one that's on one street corner and one that's on the other, oftentimes after a merger, you're going to end up with one of those stores closing. And so as a way to offset that potential harm to consumers, you have these merger agreements have something called a divestiture, where they sell off one of the stores to a potential other competitor. That way, consumers can choose which stores to have. In the Albertsons-Kroger deal, the real hangup was what was going to be divested. And would those divested stores still create some type of competition? The question we still have now, the Kroger-Giant Eagle arrangement, is they're talking about having divestitures specifically in Columbus, Ohio, but they're not telling us what are they going to divest, to whom, and what this would mean for consumers.
15: Yeah, that's why we're talking about it today. It leaves a lot of questions for Columbus and anyone who is Giant Eagle loyal in Columbus. But the companies back then, Albertsons and Kroger, when they were trying to do this, they said, and they argued in court, they said they needed to get bigger to effectively compete against larger chains. So in today's economy, though, there is some truth in that, right?
16: I think there is, but let's take that apart. If you accept that as a primary argument, it essentially says every merger ever should be approved until we end up with a handful of Walmart, Amazon level industries. So that rationale, that kind of argument of we need to be able to emerge simply to be as large as our competitors doesn't really make sense in terms of consumer choice, in terms of what it might mean to the labor markets, all the rest. And as such, that argument is actually not something that antitrust law credits. When we look at these mergers, the question is, what is this going to do to you and I as grocery store purchasers? Are our groceries going to be more expensive? Are we going to have fewer choices as far as where we can buy groceries? What's going to happen to the service? And those are really the key inquiries that matter, not so much whether or not it's helpful to these companies to be able to be larger.
10: Well, there's a lot going on here from a regulatory perspective. I mean, can you give us an overview of what the Federal Trade Commission will think about when approaching this Kroger Giant Eagle deal? Because it is much smaller than Albertsons. I mean, Giant Eagle has about a little like 197 stores. So what will the FTC look at? Will they let it go through if you could predict the future?
16: So the analysis question would be the same as it was in the Kroger-Albertson deal. What is this going to be in terms of impact on consumers? You are absolutely right that the deal on a national scale is nowhere as close as Kroger-Albertson's, right? Giant Eagle doesn't have a presence on the West Coast. It has a lot less stores. But what really matters is not on the national scale, but on the local scale. What is this going to mean to Columbus? What is this going to mean to other cities in Ohio, where really we think this is going to be the largest impact? The FTC is going to look at those localized potential markets to figure out impact to them. And in turn, they are going to have to, my dog feels very strongly about merger analysis, sorry.
10: That's okay with you.
16: The FTC is going to have to look at defining the market. What is it going to mean to the consumers in that market? And will the merging companies be able to offset that potential harm through those divestitures? Now, as far as trying to prophesize the outcome here, the current FTC has indicated much more tolerance to negotiated merger resolutions, right? So the last FTC under the prior administration was much more willing to take merger challenges to trial, which is why we saw the Kroger-Albertsons deal kind of have a lot of challenge to it. The current FTC is not as willing to take on these battles. So the real question to me is not going to be what the FTC does, but what the state attorney generals do. Because even if this gets through FTC approval, they might still face some headwinds from state attorney generals.
10: Oh, yeah. So I was going to ask you about the regulatory environment change. So you're saying that under the current administration, they don't tend to litigate antitrust issues as much as previous years. But when you say the attorney generals, are you meaning like Ohio and Pennsylvania? I mean, those are the two states that would care the most about this, right?
16: Those are the two I'm watching the most closely to see if they are going to bring a challenge on behalf of consumers in their own states. As my instinct is, they may not have enough information to make that call quite yet. Just like we were saying that without knowing the specifics about which stores are going to be divested, they may not have quite enough information to know, do they want to challenge this case? And a state level challenge to a merger can really change the course of things. Remember that in Kroger-Albertsons, it really was Washington and Oregon's state challenge, Washington, Oregon, Colorado, that slowed that merger to the point of finally not going forward at all. It was not the FTC action.
10: So go ahead, please. So is it in Kroger's best interest to sooner rather than later say exactly how many Giant Eagles in Columbus they'll close or rather sell to a different grocery store? Is that what you mean?
16: I think so. I think it would be in Kroger's best interest to not only identify the exact number, the locations, and to whom. All three of those dimensions are really important. In past cases, when we saw, for instance, an Albertsons deal many years ago, when they sold off Albertsons stores, they sold them off to a grocery store that could not actually continue to compete, ended up having to go bankrupt. So we need to know, to whom are you going to sell these? And if you sell them to a particular store, can they actually create that competition necessary to offset what might happen if you and I lose our local grocery store?
10: This is All Sides on 89.7 NPR News. We're talking about Kroger purchasing Giant Eagle with Christine Pettigo-Bartholomew, a professor of law at the State University of New York at Buffalo School of Law. And her research focuses on the intersection between antitrust enforcement and consumer protection. So back when Kroger wanted to merge with Albertsons, you were critical of the chains, citing their ability to better compete against the likes of Walmart. So basically, Kroger and Albertsons were both saying, we need to compete against Walmart. That's why we're joining forces. But does that argument apply? I mean, Kroger is obviously still trying to compete with Walmart. Is that why they're buying Giant Eagle?
16: So Kroger said that they need to do this merger because they can't grow on their own, right? Mm-hmm. They have kind of maximized the scale of their own potential growth. And the only way then they can grow would be through acquisition. So, you know, it's hard to say whether or not this is the same kind of issue. It's not, I would say that I'm hesitant to call this merger Albertsons 2.0. There are really kind of distinctions between this merger and the prior one. This commonality, though, is the thing you just highlighted, this argument that we need to grow to challenge Walmart. Mm. And I think what's interesting is something like Aldi. Aldi really makes that argument much more questionable. Mm. Aldi has been competing through lowering its distribution costs. It's been competing through lowering its labor costs. Mm-hmm. And so that kind of makes you wonder, why is it that Kroger is in a position where their only way to grow is through acquisition?
10: Hmm. Well, there's also something similar with Albertsons because it did merge with the Safeway grocery store chain. Albertsons merged with Safeway back in 2015. It was a $9 billion deal. And to satisfy the FTC in that case, they sold 160 some stores to someone else. I don't have written down who. But So Albertsons was allowed to merge with Safeway. So that kind of makes me think, even though 2015 was a long time ago, it makes me think that the Giant Eagle Kroger thing will happen if you just compare it to that.
16: Well, if we compare it to that, that is a, at least in antitrust circles, considered a disaster of a merger.
10: Oh, no.
16: When they sold off those stores to Hagen, it was what I was referencing earlier. Hagen could not actually hold on to those stores.
10: Oh, that's why I haven't heard of Hagen. It went out of business. Is that okay?
16: Correct.
10: Okay.
16: So
10: got it.
16: Hagen's ends up going. So Albertsons divests a bunch of stores to Hagen's, and they divest the worst stores, stores that are already having problems in terms of staffing, stores that are already having problems in terms of service. So they were not well situated to be able to compete against Albert's Safeway merged. Ends up, I mean, it even gets worse, Amy. Hagen's ends up going bankrupt. And you know who ends up buying Hagen's stores for pennies on the dollar? Was Albertsons.
10: Oh, no.
16: So they
10: they bought them back. That's so weird. Okay,
16: they
10: continue.
16: Bought them back, pennies on the dollar. It was a great fiscal move for Albertsons. And at the end of the day, a horrible situation for consumers because then all those stores turn into Albertsons and everything that divestiture was intended to do to create competition never manifested.
10: Hmm.
16: Go ahead.
10: You asked me, what's the question?
16: I think the question is, will this be Albertson Safeway once again?
10: Uh-huh.
16: Or will this be something new? Will Albertsons and the regulators have learned from the past to ask the really hard questions about the nature of the divestiture?
10: I don't think any of us know the answers yet to that. As supermarket chains grow, what have you seen? I don't know if regulators even consider this, but the impact on the workers, because we're seeing more self-checkout lines. There's fewer needs for cashiers. The other day in a Kroger, I saw a robot called a stocking robot. It had a sign on it that said, I'm scanning the shelves. So basically, it makes reports on what needs to be restocked. So do antitrust, anti-monopoly, do they consider worker impact at all?
16: Great question, and something that's unsettled. We call that from the antitrust side, instead of it being monopoly, we call it monopsony. And monopsony analysis in terms of what does it mean to labor side impact has been an increasing focus of discussion in the past administration. Whether the current Trump administration's FTC and Department of Justice are as interested in monopsony is something that we're still trying to see. So far, they have not indicated as much interest in focusing antitrust analysis on the labor side, but we have seen on the state level antitrust analysis looking into those questions.
10: Well, I mean, whether it's supermarkets or the media, we're seeing a lot of talk of consolidations, merging of businesses. Are you concerned that monopolies are becoming the new normal, basically?
16: They already are. So I know, let me just be the bearer of all doom and gloom for you today. But market concentration on a global level is an area of deep concern. My biggest question I have is I'm trying to think through, what do you do now? So we don't really, as a legal system, like to break up monopolies. We're actually not all that great at doing it. So much of our work in terms of antitrust is to avoid the monopoly in the first place. But if you're at a time and moment in history when the monopolies have already been created, when you have this global level of concentration, this really begs the question about what do you do next? The reason we fear monopolies is the harm to consumers, the harm to innovation, the homogeneity of products. You don't really get that wonderful benefit of competition when you have this type of concentration. So yes, I think I'm gravely concerned about it, but I'm not the only one. And there's been a lot of talk over the last 3 to 5 years about how can we strengthen antitrust enforcement and come up with new means of ensuring competition in the U.S.
10: Is there a good example of a time when regulators did break up a monopoly? Is there a positive example you can think of?
16: We would have to go really far back. I think we would have to look at railroads and options in that area. I mean, the one that people, the reason we are so hesitant to break up monopolies is more from what happened during Ma and Pa Bell. Remember how we used to have back in the day, we would have all these different phone companies, and we broke up there were two large monopolies for phone companies. We broke them all up. Then over time, they reconsolidated. And so we became having a handful of them. And so the thought was, well, gosh, it was really nice of us to try to break up the industry, but market forces ended up consolidating again. Many of them had gone bankrupt. Airlines raised some similar questions. We had attempted to try to invigorate the airline industry, and that has had ebbs and flows. But I don't know that means we should just abandon all efforts. One thing that's really fun is if you look at phone companies now, initially they had, when we broke them up, there were a handful and they reconsolidated. But if you and I start talking about phone companies now, we start seeing all these little smaller companies really beginning to create competition. You can now get your, I'm not going to name particular companies because I'm not here to advertise them, but you know, now you can still get monthly phone charges of $25. If you and I had this conversation 3 years ago, 5 years ago, we would not have thought that's the case. The reason that happened is more and more small companies entered into the industry. So I don't know. It's kind of difficult to say which of the breakups worked and which ones didn't, because it requires such a long timeline to analyze.
10: Well, how can traditional grocery stores compete with the likes of the Walmart of this world without becoming a monopoly at this point? I mean, even if it is possible, Walmart's buying power just keeps prices lower. So I just is Walmart a monopoly, I guess?
16: Well, yes. Sure. Walmart is a monopoly. And in the U.S., remember that being a monopoly is not illegal. What is illegal is what you do with that monopoly power. When I teach this to my students, I always talk about it as a Spider-Man principle. With great power comes great responsibility. And so we will allow in the U.S. monopolies. What we care about is, are you using that power in a way that harms other competition? Having buying power is not enough. And so Walmart is a monopoly, but hasn't necessarily abused that authority. The way you compete with some entity of that scale is through differentiation, maybe product differentiation, or in terms of variety as well. So, you know, one of the reasons I don't shop at Walmart as much is I want to be able to get to know my grocer. I have this huge advantage that the butcher at my local grocery store will clean all my meat for me, will do all the things that I never know how to butterfly anything, but I can't get that at Walmart. So what you end up doing is differentiating to draw in consumers. And so I think that it's not a question of simply scale or price. Those are variables, but service, quality, variety, those are ways you can still make a mark for yourself.
10: Yeah, but even Kroger doesn't know what it wants to be, because, I mean, a few years ago, I bought a couch at Kroger, right? You know, and like, is Kroger a grocery store? Why did I buy a couch there?
16: Yeah, Meyer has the same question. There are days where, yeah, I mean, I've been following Kroger a lot since the Kroger Albertsons. I don't know. It seems like they are struggling. They've had a change in CEO. There are some questions in terms of what direction they want to take. But I also, at the same time, I really can't fault them for trying to see, hey, if we offer a couch, if we offer this different type of product, will that change things up?
10: Yeah.
16: So it is that kind of innovation that we want to see. And we want competition to kind of push companies to experiment in that way. That's how we as consumers benefit.
10: Well, I know my bakery people at Giant Eagle. I don't know the bakery people at Kroger, so we'll leave it there at that, you know. So
16: I know. I've been hearing about these, what are they, the thumbprint cookies?
10: Yes.
16: I feel I got to drive over to Ohio and check them out. I hear that they're the main concern.
10: Giant Eagle has a really good bakery, yes, and we'll leave it at that. All right.
16: Thank you very much.
10: Yeah, we've been speaking with Christine Pedigo Bartholomew, a professor of law at the State University of New York at Buffalo School of Law, and her research focuses on the intersection between antitrust enforcement and consumer protection. Christine, thank you so much for joining us on All Sides.
16: Thank you.
10: And coming up, we're going to talk about the impact of Kroger's purchase of Giant Eagle from the perspective of the supermarket industry. That is when All Sides continues on 89.7 NPR News.

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4: I'm Rob Schmitz. 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And now a new biopic aims to reveal the real person behind the legend. 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
0: You're listening to All Sides. I'm your host, Amy Jurevich. The purchase of Giant Eagle by Kroger has been upsetting for longtime customers of the Pennsylvania-based grocery chain. They worry that Giant Eagle, that they know and love and feel loyal to, will change. But perhaps more so, customers in Columbus wonder what will happen to their Giant Eagle if it happens to be across the street from an existing Kroger. We're talking about the merger of Kroger and Giant Eagle this hour, and we're now going to focus on the impact of the purchase of what it could have on the supermarket industry. Joining us now is Ricky Volpe, professor of agribusiness at California Polytechnic State University, San Luis Obispo. And thank you for joining us today, Ricky.
6: Thanks for having me.
0: All right. So supermarkets were successful historically because they were able to use the power of size to lower prices and then pass those savings on to customers. So what can you tell us about the history of supermarket success? Are supermarkets still able to do that? Can they pass their lower prices on to customers?
6: Sure. Can they do it? Yes. Do they always do it? The evidence is mixed, but sort of the way you frame it, that, you know, the name of the game is sort of achieving these low costs and passing them along to consumers. That is absolutely still a winning strategy. And, you know, if you want proof of that, just look at Walmart at any point over the last, you know, 40, 50 years and look at what's happening with Aldi now. Those are two examples of chains that have grown or are growing very, very quickly, propelled by the strength of achieving cost efficiencies and offering low prices, you know, no frills, low prices. It's a winning formula. It's where the majority of, you know, shoppers who are budget conscious, concerned about, you know, finances are going. And that's sort of the rub for chains like Kroger, you know, and like Albertsons, you know, because famously they tried to merge a few years ago and that all fell apart. But in the last several decades, we've seen that these sort of non-traditional chains are more effective at achieving these low costs and therefore having low grocery prices. And that's been a real competitive problem for these sort of traditional grocery stores that we're all familiar with. And that includes the smaller players like Giant Eagle all the way to the national chains like Kroger and Albertsons.
0: Yeah. In another interview, you said that this whole format of customers being loyal to a particular supermarket has been losing ground for some time, though. So why is that? Why is our loyalty not still there that we go to the same grocery store that we know and love?
6: Right. I think most of that has to, there are two factors, and I think the most important factor is that we sort of, as an economy, as a society, have become more price conscious, just more aware of what we're paying for food, more concerned about the price of food, you know, especially in the last, say, 15, 16 years since what we call the Great Recession or the food price crisis around 2007, 2008. Food price inflation had become sort of top of mind for a lot of shoppers. The real price of food, even adjusting for inflation, has started to tick up a little bit. It's not dramatic, and a lot of prices are still down long-term, real terms. But that has started to turn around and become a concern. And, you know, especially, you know, now, as we're starting to look at a few major macroeconomic headwinds, this is accelerating again. And so people are looking to save money. They're looking to feed their families within budget. And that means that loyalty to store banners, to chains, to brands, that erodes. That's the first thing to go. And, you know, again, this isn't new. You know, Walmart demonstrated this in a big way in the 80s and 90s and continues to today, you know, that the idea is who has the lowest prices, not necessarily who has the brands that I recognize or the organic foods or whatever it may be. So that's the biggest factor. But I will say also, it still remains the case that variety is the spice of life. And while our food retail landscape is becoming more consolidated, and I'm sure we'll talk about that, you know, in today's conversation, it's also becoming more differentiated. There's more variety. And, you know, people are looking to these alternate outlets that are offering experiences, product offerings, services that the traditional players like the Krogers and Giant Eagles just don't. And, you know, that's everything from very established and well-known names like Whole Foods and Trader Joe's to some of the relatively newer players, again, like Aldi or Sprouts or, you know, Wegmans, you know, you name it, that are offering something that's just a little bit different, you know, a different product line, different experience, different layout, you name it. And there's an appeal for that. And it's just peeling off the traditional idea of loyalty to these names that we've known for our whole lives and our parents and our grandparents and all that.
7: Kroger operates thousands of stores across the country, but they operate them under different names. For instance, west of the Mississippi, Kroger's are actually called Fry's. So as supermarkets chains get bigger, is this going to force the smaller regional supermarkets out of business? I mean, a Giant Eagle just can't compete whenever there's only 200 Giant Eagles and there's almost 3,000 Krogers?
6: Oh, yeah. The landscape for independent retailers has been very challenging for a long time. There's no doubt about that. You know, I've actually done some work on this in collaboration with some economists at USDA, but the numbers from the U.S. Census tell a very clear story that small and independent retailers of all stripes, it's not just food, but food in particular, it's been very challenging for a long time for a number of reasons, right? But they are at a big disadvantage in terms of their cost structure, and that puts them at a disadvantage in terms of their prices. And it's really as simple as that. And so if we want to look at a sort of a hierarchy of retailers in terms of their costs and then in turn their prices,

0: over, you know, their sales as a Kroger or an Albertsons does. And so that puts them in a really tough spot. It's not all doom and gloom. It's not super bleak. I mean, we see plenty of examples of these smaller players who are successfully differentiating. You know, they have their hometown reputation. They have fierce loyalty. That is still the case. It's just a little bit less and less every year, and it's becoming more and more challenging. And you know, as these small independent retailers continue to go out of business, you know, or close stores due to their inability to maintain efficiencies or getting bought out or whatever may be the case, that's most challenging when we think about rural economies. You know, when we think about places where stores are distinct from distribution centers, population density is low. These are particular challenges for food access and food security as these independent stores are forced to close.
1: This is All Sides on 89.7 NPR News. We're talking about the impact the purchase of Giant Eagle by Kroger could have on the supermarket industry. And we're talking with Ricky Volpe, professor of agribusiness at Cal Poly State University, San Luis Obispo. San Luis Obispo. So Kroger tried, you mentioned this, we talked about this earlier, Kroger tried to merge with Albertsons a few years ago. The deal fell through due to federal regulators. But those two brands said that they were trying to merge to compete with the likes of Walmart. It seems like for at least 20 to 30 years, Walmart is always the elephant in the room here. Why is it that Walmart is the number one grocery store in the U.S. all the time?
0: Oh, yeah. So Walmart, I make the argument, I'm a food economist. That's my area of expertise. I cannot speak as well to a lot of other sectors of consumer spending, but I will say I am not aware of a firm that transformed a long-standing industry as rapidly as Walmart did to food retailing. I mean, the numbers are really stark. I mean, the first Walmart entered food retailing in, I believe, 1987 with their first supercenter. It was in Missouri. 13 years later, they were the biggest food retailer by revenues in the United States. That's incredible to go from one store to biggest in the country in 13 years. That's absolutely amazing. And really, the story comes down to what we've already talked about. Walmart, Sam Walton had this understanding that there was nothing special about food as compared to all of the other product categories that Walmart was already offering in their discount stores, which have been around since the 60s. Sam Walton had this understanding that there were more price-sensitive shoppers than quality-conscious shoppers out there. And he was right, you know, by a factor of 5 or 10, right? A lot more people were more interested in saving money and having reliably low prices than worrying about the provenance of their food or the quality of customer service or the cleanliness of the stores. And so anyone who wants to can look it up. There are all these famous stories about these Walmart supercenters and Walmart stores back in the 80s and 90s that were frankly dirty, disheveled. Prices were written on the back of printer paper and duct taped to, you know, the corrugated steel on the walls. But it didn't matter because every step that Walmart took back then and is taking now is really geared towards efficiency, lowering those costs. And say what you will about Walmart, they pass those cost savings on. So for a long, long time, it's actually not the case anymore. We can talk about it if you want, but for a long, long time, Walmart was just unequivocally, they were the lowest priced food retailer in the US. And proof's in the pudding. People geared towards that. They realized they could save money, and that's really the key to their success. And they expanded geographically using this brilliant hub and spoke system that capitalized on their physical infrastructure. And that's how we ended up where we are today. And you know, nowadays, of course, Walmart views Amazon as their biggest competitor, and that's why Walmart, their physical growth has stagnated. They've more or less saturated the markets where they're likely to be successful in the US, but they're making massive investments to expand omnichannel digital. And that's why if you look at their annual reports, their shareholder reports, their revenue growth, their earnings growth, their profit growth, strong as ever, if not stronger. But it's all happening in the cloud now. It's all happening digital with deliveries and returns and, you know, online marketing and, you know, retail media and all that kind
1: When we
0: of stuff.
1: talk about Walmart, is Sam's Club included in that? Do you?
0: Oh yeah. Oh,
1: Yeah.
0: absolutely. So
1: Okay.
0: you've got the discount stores, which are going the way of the dinosaur. You have the super centers, which everyone knows. That's 200,000 square feet, mix of department store and supermarket. You got the Sam's Club.

0: Club, that's the club stores, right? And then you have the smaller formats, the neighborhood stores, the expresses. They don't get a lot of headlines, but Walmart is also making these moves to enter into markets where there's just no space for a supercenter. So, yeah,
1: Yeah.
0: absolutely.
1: Well, and we're running out of time. We only have 2 minutes left, but can you talk about that whole idea of the grocery delivery? I mean, do we even need to talk about loyalty to a supermarket, like an actual physical store anymore, because the future is having everything delivered to you? Is that
0: Well,
1: true?
0: that's another factor that has continued to erode what we think of as loyalty, right? Because, of course, a lot of people are looking for low prices and all that kind of stuff. But related to that, I would argue concomitant to that is this demand for convenience, right? And look at Amazon, right? There's a reason why Amazon is the biggest retailer in the world, right? They provide, well, or in North America, they provide convenience, right? So to the extent that food retailers, whether they're traditional or new banners or whatever, are able to make food shopping painless, effortless, convenient, and do that at a low price, that's where people are going to go. Regardless of what the banner says, right? Regardless of what their corporate mission is, or who's the CEO, or where's their distribution center, convenience is a huge factor. So omnichannel is absolutely changing the game very rapidly, and Walmart knows that.
1: In less than 30 seconds, do you think this Kroger Giant Eagle deal will go through, or will it go the way of the Albertsons situation?
0: No, I think it will. I mean, I could be wrong, but I think it will go through because of the scale, because it's a much, much smaller merger. And importantly, this is why Kroger's doing this deal. There's not a lot of geographical overlap between Kroger now and where Giant Eagle is. That's why Kroger's doing this deal, is to get effectively to gain Western Pennsylvania as a market.
1: Except in Columbus, that's where the overlap is. So we've been
0: Except in
1: speaking with Ricky Volpe, professor of agribusiness at Cal Poly St. Louis Obispo. Thank you for your time, Ricky.
0: Thanks so much. Bye-bye.
1: And you're listening to All Sides on 89.7 NPR News. I'm Amy Jarovich. Thanks for joining us.
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7: There's a comedy festival coming to Columbus, so tune in to this morning's All Sides Weekend for some preliminary laughs. Walker Evans from Columbus Underground will be here. We'll talk about over 100 performers who will cheer us up August 27th through the 30th. A new season of music begins in Central Ohio with the Vivo Music Festival. Violinist and co-director Alicia Hui will tell us more. And Karen Peeler, OSU Professor Emerita, will invite you to adult education with the Owls. Older, wiser scholars, including a Stephen Sondheim spectacular. I'm Christopher Purdy. Join us for All Sides Weekend this morning after the news on 89.7 NPR News and streaming on the web at WOSU.org/allsides.
8: Live from NPR News in Washington, I'm Linda Kenyon. The Supreme Court is expected to weigh in on whether President Trump can continue construction of his ballroom. NPR's Deepa Shivaram reports.
9: Millions of dollars have already been spent. The areas near the White House have been closed off for months because of the construction. So if the court says that Congress needs to come in and approve this, it's not like Congress moves at lightning speed either. Having an unfinished ballroom slash military complex that completely raised over the old east wing of the White House, it's complicated. And the whole situation sort of speaks to Trump's decision-making process and how he treats the courts, because now the Supreme Court's kind of in an awkward position here.
8: A nonprofit group had sued the administration, saying congressional approval was needed for the ballroom construction. The president of Guatemala says his country has accepted more than 2,000 Mexican deportees from the United States this year. KJZZ's Nina Kravinsky reports from Hermosillo, Mexico.
10: Guatemalan President Bernardo Arevalo says the Mexican nationals deported there stayed in the country for less than 24 hours. It's not immediately clear why exactly the U.S. would deport Mexican nationals to Guatemala. Typically, third country deportations occur when the country of origin has strained diplomatic relations with the U.S. and refuses to accept deportation flights. Mexico has accepted tens of thousands of its own citizens who have been deported since President Trump took office last year, as well as citizens from other countries. A DHS spokesperson said the Trump administration is utilizing all lawful options in its deportation strategy. For NPR News, I'm Nina Kravinsky in Hermosillo, Mexico.
8: Costco is planning to sell Medicare plans at its stores. The retailer will offer the health care coverage as part of a pilot program. NPR's Kristen Ride reports.
11: The Wall Street Journal reports Costco is partnering with a nonprofit health insurer called Scan to sell Medicare Advantage plans and Medicare supplement plans for adults 65 and older. The plans will be offered in Costco stores, through insurance agents, and online. Medicare Advantage and supplemental plans are run by private insurance companies, but some of them are dropping Medicare Advantage, leaving patients uncovered. Researchers at Johns Hopkins estimate 3 million Americans will lose coverage this year as a result. Costco is testing the program in 3 states. It hasn't said which ones or when. People won't need a Costco membership to sign up. Costco's plan still needs regulatory approval. Kristen Wright, NPR News, Washington.
8: The Defense Department's War Casualty Database reports the number of U.S. service members wounded since the start of the Iran War has reached 757. 18 service members have died since the U.S. launched the war against Iran on February 28th. The update includes 50 additional wounded soldiers and comes as talks aimed at ending the war remain at an impasse. You're listening to NPR. A legal battle is unfolding over who, if anyone, can own something called Italian brain rot.
7: You may not have heard of Italian brain rot, but the youth in your life probably have. AI-generated characters like Tung Tung Tung Sahur. He looks like a stick with a face, arms, and legs, and kids love him.
12: Oh! Tung Tung!
7: Tung Tung's popularity has now sparked a fight over who owns him. On one side is a company representing Tung Tung's creator. Their lawyer, Steve Stein, says this AI meme was made by a human.
13: He created the character by drawing on inspiration from his life and culture.
7: But the maker of a popular video game featuring Tung Tung disagrees. Attorney Aaron Moss, representing that side, says because Tung Tung and characters like him are AI generated,
14: they're not owned by anybody.
7: It remains to be seen who will get a slice of the brain rot pie. Jeff Brumfield, NPR News.
8: Minnesota health officials say 23 people have become ill after eating certain brands of alfalfa sprouts. 2 people had to be hospitalized. 3 people had salmonella. The rest became ill with several different strains of E. coli bacteria. In addition, Wisconsin investigators have identified another 18 cases of illness tied to alfalfa sprouts. The illnesses are being linked to alfalfa sprouts sold under the brands Everything Sprouts, a Minnesota grower, and Calco. Health officials say the number of people becoming sick is likely to go up. On Wall Street, the Dow is up just over 418 points. I'm Linda Kenyon, NPR News in Washington.
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7: Good morning. I'm Christopher Purdy, delighted to welcome you all to today's edition of All Sides Weekend. This is our Arts and Culture Friday, where we talk about exciting events coming on around town with the people making those things happen. I am delighted to welcome Alicia Huey. She is the principal second violinist of the Columbus Symphony Orchestra, who, by the way, I'm saying this in case your parents are listening, graduated from the Curtis Institute of Music when she was 16 years old, started when she was 11, so you took an extra year, okay, because you were 11 years old, and has been a member of the Columbus Symphony Orchestra, among other ensembles, since you were quite young, and you're still quite young. So I welcome you.
16: Thank you.
7: Alicia is here to talk to us about the Vivo Music Festival, which is starting up here in a couple of weeks. Walker Evans is here. Walker is the founder and runs Columbus Underground. If you don't read Columbus Underground, you're missing out, because there are things on that website that you can learn that you can only learn there. And it is worth subscribing to Columbus Underground. Walker is here to talk about that and to talk about the third annual Columbus Comedy Festival, which you are superintending. So we will talk about that this morning. And Karen Peeler is here, Professor Emerita of Music at The Ohio State University. Karen is running the Older, Wiser, Lifelong Learning Program at Westminster Thurber, the OWLS program, which presents wonderful adult education opportunities every fall. You're getting underway shortly with a concert, a Stephen Sondheim celebration, and courses running everything from music theater to AI to religions of the world to studies of the city of Columbus. So a lot going on there, but let's get some laughs first. Let's talk with Walker Evans. First of all, Walker, just reintroduce people to Columbus Underground.
17: Sure, yeah. My wife and I started Columbus Underground in 2001, so we're celebrating 25 years this year. It's an online news publication that covers pretty much everything going on in Central Ohio. We're locally owned and independent, and about 15 years ago, instead of implementing like a paywall or subscription model, we decided to start doing more event production. So we run a variety of events. We do an urban living tour in the spring where you can check out different apartment communities, you know, being built here in Columbus. We do a coffee festival, which is coming up in October. It'll be our 11th annual coffee festival. Roasters from all over the Midwest. It's super fun, and you leave with a very strong buzz. And the Columbus Comedy Festival, which is coming up next weekend. It'll be the third year for that. That's one of our newer events.
7: When you began in 2001, were you doing print media?
17: Nope, it's been digital.
7: It's always been digital.
17: Always digital since day one, yeah.
7: Since that was new then, 25 years ago, or pretty new.
17: Pretty new. It was back when you wanted to find news online, you sat down in front of a desktop computer. Hardly anyone had laptops. No one had phones, you know, smartphones anyway. So it's changed a lot since then, because, you know, I always say, you know, 2001, it was like a century ago in terms of online, because it was before MySpace, let alone Facebook. There was no Yelp. Like, finding local information in your community online was a very hard thing to do.
7: Not anymore. And thank you for Columbus Underground.
17: Thanks.
7: I want to make the point as we continue our conversations that all of the information and links that we're going to talk about is available at one source, wosu.org/allsides. So check out that website and I hope you will become interested in what each of my guests have to talk about. As we talk about the arts and culture today with Alicia Huey, what does the principal second violinist of the Columbus Symphony do besides playing the violin?
16: Well, I lead the second violins in the orchestra. So we have first violins, which is led by our concertmaster, and then the second violins, which is led by myself. So
7: when you say lead, what, you yell at them or what? What do you do?
16: I'm not that mean. No, I try to convey what the conductor wants and show my section, especially if they're not able to see the conductor from all the way in the back, show the my section what the conductor wants, and if we need to go faster, slower, etc. So
7: now it says here you went into the Curtis Institute in Philadelphia, which is the gold standard for professional music education for performers, at the age of 11. So you were a college undergraduate at the age of 11. What at that age was that like?
16: Well, didn't feel any different. I went to school, basically. You had to take classes. You took lessons. So,
7: but you couldn't hang out because you were a minor. Could you hang out?
16: No. I mean, aside from like in classes and orchestra, that was just my social interaction with the other students. But it just felt like any other school, albeit I was shorter than most people.
7: What is the Vivo Music Festival?
16: So the Vivo Music Festival is a chamber music festival that happens here in Columbus, and it's one of my favorite events that I'm a part of. I'm so proud to be a part of since its inception over 10 years ago. And we bring high quality music to as many people as we can around Central Ohio who are not able to come to concerts or in this day and age are not able to afford to come to concerts due to high inflation and everything. So we try to bring music to people, and it's something that we are all passionate about.
7: Is it every September? It's an annual thing, and it's the same time of year as I remember.
16: Yeah, it's usually around the same time of year. Sometimes it happens during Labor Day weekend. Okay. This time it's happening after Labor Day. So.
7: It's in September.
16: Yes, it's in September.
7: Help me out here. What's the date of the first concert?
16: The date of the first concert.
7: I think it's the 12th or something like that.
16: The date of the first concert is actually September 10th.
7: Now, you're at the School of Music at The Ohio State University in the Timashev Hall. You're also at Natalie's in Grandview.
16: Yes.
7: You guys move around. You're also at Yellow Springs Brewery?
16: No. We're only doing Beer and Beethoven at Natalie's in Grandview.
7: Beethoven? What's that?
16: Ooh, it's fun concert where it gives a chance for the artist to just relax and play whatever pieces they want, and it also gives our patrons the opportunity to see the musicians in a more relaxed environment rather than, okay, you're in a concert and it's, for lack of a better term, on the prim and proper side.
7: Well, we don't want to do that, but it's a wonderful idea. I've been to a couple of them. They're very, very enjoyable. Yes. It's a lot of fun. The Vivo Music Festival, we'll talk more details as our conversation continues with Alicia Huey, who is, I'm going to say this right, the Director of Community Engagement for the Vivo Music Festival. That's one of your titles.
16: Yes.
7: You're also a violinist with the Columbus Symphony Orchestra.
16: Yes.
7: And you appear internationally in orchestra concerts and chamber music, but you're based here because you have a young child. So
16: yes,
7: your
16: I
7: life
16: do.
7: Is pretty much over. Because
16: my life is not over.
7: Okay, so Karen Peeler, what is the Older, Wiser, Lifelong Scholar Program, the OWLS?
18: OWLS we're now in our 32nd year of presenting classes, two-day classes of a really college-level nature with fabulous presenters and interesting content on a variety of subjects, but at a very low price and in a rather casual setting during the month of October. We begin on October 1st and 2nd with a two-day course on the American musical that Steve Anderson will be teaching, and Steve is a local expert in all things theatrical. And then we proceed on through, as you mentioned, some very interesting courses about what you need to know about artificial intelligence to use it in your life. And the most sought after course right now is on the American founding documents that Rich Herman is going to teach. We're doing a couple of things at this 250th year, and then very apparent election time about America and our place in the world, globalism versus nationalism. And then there are things about the American short story. There's a course, and also on how to write your own memoir. So it's a variety of topics, 2 days each topic. They meet from 10 to 12 and then have a lunch break from 1 to 3. And it's a very casual, enjoyable setting that has been quite successful, and we hope people will be again this year. We always have a kickoff concert in September, and that's another thing I want to make people aware of, because we're going to do it twice this year. We're doing the same program on September 25th and 27th, Friday night at 5, no, at 7, and Sunday at 5. Seniors Sing Sondheim. Now, these are all local singers, very well known for their vocal abilities in most cases, and they are also, I won't say how old, but they are not on the young side, but they are wonderful performers. Cabot Ray, Michael Kirkman, Stephanie Carter Hinkle, Stephanie Sakura, and I may humbly say myself. And Rose Zuber, who teaches at Columbus State, will be the pianist, and we'll be doing a whole review from Comedy Tonight to Company of things from Sondheim musicals, and it's going to be a lot of fun program. We hope people come.
7: Where does all of this happen? Classes and concert, where are people going?
18: They go to the tallest new building at Westminster Thurber on Neal Avenue. It's Heritage Point up on our 11th floor in our big community room that serves a wide degree of purposes, but the classes are there, as will be the concert.
7: You don't have to live at Westminster Thurber to come, right?
18: Absolutely not. In fact, several people on our board and lots of folks who attend our club courses are town residents. And you don't have to live there. And check out your website and you'll see how to apply if you don't live there.
7: You go to wosu.org/allsides for all of the information for the programs our guests are running. This is All Sides Weekend. I'm Christopher Purdy. Walker Evans, this is the third annual Columbus Comedy Festival weekend. How much work is this? Because there are a lot of people coming.
17: It's turned into a year-round operation, you know, in terms of having comedians apply to be a part of the festival and judge and review their sets and kind of map out the schedules for everything. So, yeah, as soon as it's over, we start thinking about next year.
7: But some of you people have been on Jimmy Fallon. Some of they've mm-hmm. been, you know, they've already really gotten some traction.
17: Yeah. The festival is very much a mix of national, regional, and local talent. Stand-up performers, you know, people who have been on some of your favorite TV shows, actors doing sketch comedy, doing improv comedy. So there's a lot of different styles of comedy for everybody.
7: And Greg Fitzsimmons has a wonderful podcast that's available. It's also on YouTube. That's a lot of fun.
17: Yeah.
7: Nina West is with you. Now, mm-hmm. Nina West is going to make not Nina's operatic debut, but a continuing with Opera Columbus's Pirates of Penzance, or we're supposed to call it something else, the Pirates, whatever. Nina's coming to you as well.
17: Yeah. I reached out to Nina to see, you know, if she wanted to be involved this year, and resounding yes. And so we've worked, you know, the festival takes place across 9 different venues in the city, and so we've worked with our friends at Kappa for a couple of years, and they wanted to do something kind of new and different at the Southern Theater. So we started to kind of just have some meetings and put our heads together. And so Nina is hosting the Big Queer Comedy Show. So Nina's the host. Kristen Key from Los Angeles will be the headliner. She does music and comedy. We have a puppet act from Chicago called Chad the Bird that will be doing show tunes. Chad the Bird is great. Shout out Chad. Gwen Rose from Chicago, another kind of up and coming, you know, stand-up comedy performer. And then DJ Brown Johnson from Cleveland will be coming down for that show. And our local Jules Wagner will also be on that lineup. So a really like nice variety show collection hosted by Nina.
7: The third annual Columbus Comedy Festival weekend kicks off on August 27th. It is being presented by Columbus Underground and my guest Walker Evans. And we have the Vivo Music Festival and the Owls program and concerts. We are going to take a very quick break and come back with more information on these programs and maybe some gossip and some fun too. This is All Sides Weekend. I'm Christopher Purdy. Don't go away.

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1: There are huge pages of redactions that involve descriptions of activity by other possible co-conspirators, whether they be powerful men, we don't know because they're all blacked out.
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7: We are back. This is All Sides Weekend. I'm Christopher Purdy. We are talking about arts and culture and local goings-on with this program with Karen Peeler, who is here talking about the Older, Wiser, Lifelong Learning Program, the OWLS program. We are talking with Walker Evans from Columbus Underground, who is producing the third annual Columbus Comedy Festival, and with Alicia Huey, who is the Director of Community Engagement for the Vivo Music Festival. That is one of your local credits. So I want to come back to Alicia, really just because there are people probably listening who don't go to chamber music concerts, who don't go to concerts. Let's sell some tickets. Why aren't we here? Why else are we here? So why would somebody go to one of your concerts, and where do I have to go, and what am I going to experience when I get there?
8: Well, you can go to our website, Vivo
7: Festival. No, you're going to go to WOSU.org/all sides. That's where you're going to go.
8: And click the link right to Vivo. And you're going to see a lot of information about the artists, who we are. You're going to see our concerts. Our first concert, which is September 10th, over at the Timashev Recital Hall at OSU. Then we have two concerts on September 11th, both at Natalie's in Grandview. The first is at 6 p.m. called Beer and Beethoven, which is almost sold out. And then the next one, which is at 9 p.m., which is called Different Trains, which features a really nice program. And then our final concert, which is going to be September 13th over at the Southern Theater. And what you're going to expect with the performers, you'll see our passion. You'll see how much we love to perform. We love to play. And the most important thing is how much fun we have playing with each other. That is one of the jewels that I love about Vivo Music Festival. For me personally, I've known Siwu, the co-artistic director of Vivo Music Festival, for at least a couple decades at this point, and it's
7: He also graduate when he was 15 years old from probably, yes.
8: Actually, no, but but it's basically like going back to college, reliving those college days and just having chamber music parties and just having grand old time.
7: That's a great description. It's like a chamber music party. That's
8: yes,
7: what you're doing there. So when you say chamber music, what are you talking about in terms of instruments? Who's playing what?
8: So we have 16 different artists this year, including myself. So we have a violinist, we have violists, we have a couple of composers actually this year who are going to be commissioned them to introduce world premieres at our performances. We have cellists.
7: Is it all strings?
8: No, okay. It's not all strings. We have a clarinetist who's from Minnesota Orchestra, and we have another returning trumpet player, Brandon Rinnauer, who does wonderful arrangements of different pieces. If you've ever been to some of our prior Vivo concerts, he's fabulous.
7: So if you want a lovely experience, just listen listening to some music either at Natalie's in Grandview or the Southern Theater or at Ohio State, Vivo is for you, and it starts September 10th, right?
8: Correct.
7: That's the first concert.
8: Yes.
7: And you can get tickets and information on the links at our website, wosu.org/allsides. And later on, I want to talk to you about the Columbus Symphony's having a significant anniversary this year, so we want to talk about that as well. Karen Peeler, give us a little more details about the Sondheim concert.
9: Well, gladly. We just dreamed this up because Sondheim is not known so much as Rodgers and Hammerstein or Lerner and Lowe. But Sondheim, Stephen Sondheim really did do a great deal to create what was considered contemporary Broadway, 20th, 21st century Broadway style, and some of his music people know, even if they don't know that it's by Sondheim. So this concert, I had this idea of seniors sing Sondheim because I thought it would appeal to the demographic that often comes to Owl's things. Westminster Thurber is kind of turning into a pretty artsy community with lots going on. We've started a chorale over there, and we have several singing groups, and there's another event I'm going to tell you about it later that we're sponsoring. But this is an opportunity for people to become more aware of the aging experience, not as the end of things, but as the culmination of all that you've learned and all that you are in your life. And I wanted to show that that is true for musicians as well, that we continue to love, sing, and produce music all of our lives. And so the folks, Stephanie Carter Hinkle, who is one of the singers, was recently honored by the symphony as a lifelong, for a legendary lifelong achievement award for her 30 years of fabulous voice teaching, and she has affected so many young singers' lives in this community.
7: She's
9: and
7: like the perfect mentor for a young musician.
9: She certainly has been and is, and she's a wonderful performer herself. And then, of course, Cabot Ray is known for singing all over the place, and he'll be singing with the Westerville Symphony later in September. And, of course, he was an anchor for many, many years on Channel 4. So he brings a lot to the program. Michael Kirkman is a local lawyer. Many people will know him, and he sings at many sacred institutions in town, and he's sung with the opera for about 30 years. If there's opera happening, Michael Kirkman is probably going to be on the stage. So it's going to be a very interesting program, and we'll be doing things like the Agony Duet from Into the Woods, and Stephanie and I are going to do a duet called I Never Do Anything Twice, and I'll let you guess what that's alluding to. And then we'll have I'm Doing a Wonderful Song written for Elaine Stritch called I'm Still Here.
7: Good times, bad times.
9: I've seen them all, and my dear, I'm still here. So you look at Sondheim's music, and while the lyrics apply to all ages, he was a fabulous lyricist as well as composer, as you get later on in your life, they take on a special meaning, and I hope people get that from the concert. We're going to have a nice little free wine bar in between, so it'll be a totally fun event, and I hope people will come and just have a good time enjoying Sondheim and his music sung by seniors.
7: And everything you're talking about today is going to be is held at Westminster Thurber on the 11th floor of the Heritage Point building.
9: Correct, uh-huh.
7: And again, on the website, all the links are there with all the information, wosu.org/allsides. Mm-hmm. Okay, Walker Evans, I still want to laugh some more. And I mean, I know it's nothing but work putting together a festival like this and running Columbus Underground, but you had to have some laughs watching tapes or putting this together.
10: Yeah. The application process, we had over 250 applications this year to be a part of the festival. And so we've got a panel of judges. I'm just one of several, but going through and watching all of these submissions, some good, some need some work, but a lot of them just really impressive, you know.
7: Now, how do you, when you say there are venues all around, the venues are all over the city, what give me an example of a few places where people could be going.
10: Yeah, we kind of created this with a lot of different community partners because, you know, if we tried to just do our own event in a silo, it would exclude a lot of people that do this kind of, you know, work in the entertainment and comedy space, you know, all year round. So we are producing, Columbus Underground is producing shows at Seven Sun Brewery in Italian Village, as well as Mad Lab downtown, which is a staple. And then we have the big kickoff show that we talked about with Nina West, which is going to be at the Southern Theater.
7: That's the first night.
10: That'll be the first night on Thursday, a big kickoff. It's getting close to selling out. It's about 90% sold out.
7: That'll go clean.
10: And then the other five venue partners are the Funny Bone out at Easton, the Attic in Old Town East, the Nest in Old North, Hashtag Comedy in the Short North, and Don't Tell Comedy, which does pop-ups all over town.
7: It sounds like a lot of fun. How did you do the first one? Whose idea was this?
10: Well, there's been comedy festivals in the past in Columbus. I think the most recent one, I think, kind of went away in 2020 during the pandemic when a lot of mass gatherings were kind of put to bed. And nothing ever kind of came back. And so, you know, we kind of were sitting around thinking of new event ideas to fund journalism and thought, you know, let's do our own spin on a comedy festival. And kind of.
7: Did you just say doing this to fund journalism? That's interesting. Yeah. Talk about that a little bit.
10: I mean, I mentioned a little bit earlier, but we don't have like a paywall or a subscription model, so we do event production, and so we're able to just kind of tell our readers, hey, if you want to support journalism year round, buy a ticket, come to an event, whether it's the coffee festival, comedy festival, you know, anything we do all year long, and know that money helps to fund our writers.
7: It's clearly working because you always have great content at Columbus Underground, and I know you work with freelance writers as well. Do you just do you function as like the news or features editor and say go here, or do they bring things to you?
10: It's a bit of both. Yeah, we like people that bring ideas to the table, but we're constantly getting story pitches and things like that. So we'll send assignments out when they make sense.
7: I'm going to ask you. You get to say your website for the Underground. Go ahead.
10: it's in the name, columbusunderground.com.
7: That's pretty easy. That's right. If you want to know what's going on in Columbus, and again, things that you look at and think this is really interesting, and I don't know where else I would see this, go to columbusunderground.com. It's a great resource for the city. And the third annual Columbus Comedy Festival begins August 27th. It is produced by Columbus Underground, and the opening night is at the Southern Theater with Nina West and friends. There's a lot more going on there. And then you are all over town for that weekend.
10: Oh, yeah.
7: All kinds of events.
10: You won't be able to miss us.
7: You won't be able to miss anything. The Vivo Music Festival is back beginning September 10th. You generally come for like a long weekend in the fall. Let's put it that way.
8: Yes.
7: Generally in September. How are the programs put together?
8: Well, our co-artistic directors ultimately decide the programs. But the theme that Siwoo and Jack decided, like so many other organizations this year, we're celebrating America's 250th birthday. So we're having composers such as Samuel Barber. We have Philip Glass. We have
7: he's alive. Good. Yeah, that's here. Good. Yeah.
8: We have Amy Beach. We also have one of the things that I can also tease is we're ending our season with Copeland's Appalachian Spring.
7: Really? How wonderful.
8: Yes. Yeah.
7: What night will that... That's the last night?
8: Yes, that is the last day.
7: Is that the Southern?
8: Yes.
7: That'll be the Southern Theater.
8: Yes.
7: Okay. Now, you are in the Columbus Symphony. You've been there for how many years?
8: Since October of 2011.
7: Okay. You've been there 15 years. You are the principal second violin. This is the 75th anniversary of the Columbus Symphony.
8: Yes.
7: Now, I was involved with the 50th anniversary celebrations. Mm-hmm. That was 25 years ago. I can do math. I mean, it just seemed like yesterday. That was a really big deal. You were at the Curtis Institute when you were 11 years old.
8: Yes. Yes.
7: Yeah, not even. And that included a concert in Carnegie Hall.
8: Yes.
7: That was broadcast live back to Columbus. And that was the mechanics of doing that were an absolute trip, and were a lot of fun. It was a great event, a great weekend. And guess what? The Columbus Symphony is going back to Carnegie Hall.
8: Yes,
7: talk about that a little bit.
8: Yes, well, we're very excited to go back to Carnegie Hall. Personally, it's been a while since I've been back to Carnegie Hall for a different organization, but
7: wouldn't you love to be able to say to somebody, it's been a while since I performed in Carnegie Hall? Here we are. Go ahead.
8: But yeah, it's going to be so exciting, and not just going back to New York, but also just to go back to New York and just to see the sights and see how much it's changed in person, and just to relax, for lack of a better term.
7: And that's in October.
8: Yes.
7: That's when they go into Carnegie Hall.
8: Yes.
7: They're taking two pieces that are being written as we speak.
8: Yes.
7: One by Michael Spears, I know.
8: Yes.
7: And also, I think, the Tchaikovsky Fifth Symphony.
8: Yes, that's
7: yes,
8: correct.
7: With Ruslan Milanov, your music director, conducting the Columbus Symphony in the Ohio Theater and in Carnegie Hall for its 75th anniversary season. Are there any other events for the anniversary that you know about that we can talk about at this point?
8: Not at the top of my head,
7: okay.
8: But I just know
7: fair
8: it's
7: question.
8: Going
7: okay.
8: to be very exciting. I mean, for me personally, it's rare to be able to celebrate such a huge milestone in any organization.
7: Do you know, when we did the 50th anniversary, the people who founded the orchestra were still alive.
8: Mm-hmm.
7: There were a number of them who were still alive. And I remember there was a man named George Hardesty, who was the very first conductor of the Columbus Symphony. And I think I went to Westminster Thurber to interview him, because he was in or a place like that. And he said, I can't believe they bought it 25 years ago. He was so thrilled, even so many years after the fact, that was happening. So congratulations to the Columbus Symphony and the Vivo Music Festival. You mentioned you're commissioning new work.
8: Yes.
7: How does that happen? How does that work?
8: So it's ultimately decided by our co-artistic directors, but one of the things that we just started last year is our Vivo Next, which is a fellowship program for students who want to branch out and see what it's like to run an organization, how things are done. And this year we're having our first composition fellow. So he's one of the he's one of the composers who's going to we're going to premiere his work. And then we have another composer, Gregory Rowland Evans, who's going to do a world premiere for three violas. Which is
7: three? Did you say three violas?
8: Yes.
7: What a great idea!
8: Yes, so it's a world premiere for three violas, and if you want to check it out, it's going to happen at the 9 p.m. Concert
7: at Natalie's. So, is every concert program that you're doing different?
8: Yes.
7: Really?
8: Yes.
7: That's a lot of rehearsal.
8: Yes, it is.
7: It's a lot of coordination.
8: Yes, it is.
7: That's why I have to
8: block my entire week.
7: And not everybody lives here, so
8: no.
7: People are coming in.
8: Yes.
7: So you're going to maybe be rehearsing at 3 in the morning if that's when somebody can do it.
8: Oh, I hope not.
7: Not either.
8: One of my favorite things, we have a residency over at Ohio Living Westminster Thurber, so we do all of our rehearsals there. And
7: I didn't know that. Yeah. I wish somebody had told me
9: that's
7: that.
9: That's just before. Another one. I was going to mention it if it didn't
7: go
9: come
7: ahead.
9: Out.
7: Talk about that relationship.
8: Yeah, so we've had this relationship with Ohio Living Westminster Thurber for a number of years now. And what's exciting for us is we get to see the residents over at Ohio Living, and they get to come and see our rehearsals.
9: They're in all over the buildings. We have three or four different large spaces where they're rehearsing. And you mind your manners, you just can walk in and out of rehearsals. And as they talk about things, you can ask questions.
8: Yeah.
9: And it's been a very wonderful, enlivening part of life at Westminster Thurber in the fall.
8: Yeah.
7: And another wonderful part in the fall is OWLS, Older, Wiser, Lifelong Learning, which is a collection of adult education courses. By the way, I probably shouldn't mention the cost, but it's really reasonable.
9: It's really reasonable. It's $35 a course, and that includes snacks, and we have fabulous presenters, mostly from the area, but some come from across the country they're experts in their fields. I want to also mention, if we have time, another thing that Westminster.
7: We're
9: going
7: to do that after the break. So,
9: I'll tell you in a minute.
7: You to be able to spend some time with that. And we're reached out here. This is All Sides Weekend. I'm Christopher Purdy talking with Walker Evans of Columbus Underground, who is producing the third annual Columbus Comedy Festival, which opens at the Southern Theater, I believe, on August 27th with a gala with Nina West, and is at venues across the city for that long weekend with, I stopped counting, a lot of very funny people being presented, with Alicia Huey, who is the Director of Community Engagement and a violinist with the Columbus Symphony Orchestra. She is with Vivo Music Festival, which starts up September 10th, and Karen Peel with Owls, and we'll talk a little bit more when we come back. Don't go away.

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12: We are back, All Sides Weekend on 89.7 NPR News. I'm Christopher Purdy. I am delighted to be talking with Walker Evans, who is with Columbus Underground. He is Columbus Underground, and he is producing the third annual Columbus Comedy Festival. Karen Peeler is here, Professor Emerita of Music at The Ohio State University. She is representing the Older Wiser Lifelong Learning Program at Westminster Thurber, which includes concerts and courses you don't want to miss, everything from world religions to AI, study of life here in Central Ohio, and Alicia Huey, who is the Director of Community Engagement for the Vivo Music Festival and is the principal second violin of the 75-year-old Columbus Symphony Orchestra. So, Karen Peeler, you were saying something off mic I was going to ask you to repeat about living in this town now.
13: Well, when I moved here in 91, everything seemed in the artistic world seemed to be struggling. It was all about sports and nothing much else. And I have been so delighted to see the growth and blossoming of all of the arts and just so many things to do. There is just so much going on. You would should never be bored in this town. And it's really happened in the last 10 or 15 years, I think. But it was building, and it's just a whole different place than it was 30 years ago.
12: Karen Peeler is with the OWLS program. We'll talk a little bit more, and I want to remind people about the Sondheim concert, but I really want to remind people about the Comedy Festival, and also ask Walker Evans if you want to give us a preview of anything else in the pipeline right now that you're working on or thinking about.
14: Well, as soon as this event's over, we have our coffee festival.
12: What is that?
14: It is a celebration of all things coffee. It takes place October 3rd and 4th, I believe.
12: It's right after.
14: Basically a month after, yeah. Did I say August or October? It's October 3rd and 4th.
12: Right.
14: But you, with your ticket, you come in, you get a mug. We have a different design every year, so it's kind of a collector's item that you get to keep. And then you walk around and sample coffee from around 45 different roasters from all over the Midwest. So a lot of local favorites that you might recognize, but roasters from Cleveland, Cincinnati, Michigan, Indianapolis, Pennsylvania, they come from all over. And everyone pours just a little. So you can try a little bit of everything without, you know, feeling like you're going to have a heart attack.
12: Some of the venues for the Comedy Festival, the Southern Theater, depending on the configuration, is about 700 seats. Some of them are much more intimate. They're much clubbier.
14: Yeah.
12: How is the decision made of who goes where?
14: That's really up to each of the individual like programmers in each of the spaces, you know, that they know what
12: sure,
14: they do.
12: Yeah.
14: So like the Nest Theater, for example, it's kind of a smaller, more intimate space. Their year-round focus is more on like improv comedy and sketch comedy. And so we rely on them to kind of do the heavy lifting because that's their wheelhouse for that sort of thing. The Funny Bone out at Easton, I think seats about 350, including their balcony. And so they're the ones that are bringing in some of the bigger acts, like
12: right.
14: You mentioned Greg Fitzsimmons. So yeah, you know, we try and find like appropriate spots. spots for each of the shows. And Mad Lab is a great venue downtown that's kind of a black box theater style space, so you can get really creative in there.
12: Yeah, that's a great space.
14: Yeah, we have a sort of a live dating game style comedy show that's going to take place in there.
12: How does that work?
14: So two comedians, Jason Banks and Henry Allen, kind of host the whole thing. They find an eligible bachelor and bachelorettes or vice versa, and ask them a series of questions. They make the whole thing very funny, and hopefully someone finds love at the end of that show.
12: Well, you can find love in comedy with the Columbus Comedy Festival. Have you sat there at one of the events and somebody is up there you really don't know, you may have just seen their tape, whatever, and that person kills?
14: Oh, yeah.
12: And
14: yeah.
12: Absolutely kills.
14: Yeah. So some of them, yeah, in the first 2 years we've had comedians that, you know, they're like sort of rising stars. And I should say too, you know, we each of these shows are a la carte. I think they range. There's a couple free shows. Some of them are $5, $10. Some of them are $20. Right. Some are a little more. So you can kind of pick and choose what you want to do over the weekend. But it's a really great opportunity for $20 to see someone who might be like the next big star. Year one, we had Damon Darling, who has just exploded on social media. And he's selling out shows at the Funny Bone now. But he did a small, like, 60-seater show. Last year, Maddie Wiener did a show at Mad Lab. And again, it seats about 80 to 100 in there. And then, like, 3 weeks later, she was hired as a writer on Saturday Night Live. So it's like these are people that are in the industry and they're on the way up. So see them now for cheap at the Comedy Festival, because when they come back at the Palace Theater or, you know, the Southern Theater, it's going to be a $60 ticket.
12: It's going to be a lot more, right? And you got to pay to park too.
14: Yeah,
12: we have Drew Dunn is hysterical. Drew Dunn is coming.
14: Yeah,
12: Andrew Rudick is also another one.
14: I should mention too, Drew Dunn is going to be at the Attic Comedy Club, and they are in Old Town East. But I don't know if you saw that their roof blew off during that first storm. They had sort of a flat rubber roof and it blew open and a lot of water came down into the venue. So they're closed for a few months, but it's the same ownership as a few other venues around town. So the Walrus, which is right down the street from the Southern Theater, they basically are doing a pop-up comedy club there. So they haven't had to cancel shows. The show must go on. So not just the Comedy Festival shows will be there, but for at least like the next month or two, they will have a lot of comedy shows in that
12: space.
14: Not
12: only is there a lot going on, the town's getting very adaptable and making sure that nothing gets missed, really.
14: They pivoted quick. They didn't have to cancel a single show because they had stuff lined up for that weekend after that storm.
12: How many events do you do a year?
14: The bigger ones, I mean, there's kind of like bigger quarterly events, but since this is our 25th anniversary year with Columbus Underground, we've been doing a lot of like smaller pop-up things throughout the year.
12: Yeah.
14: Okay. We have one coming up. We haven't fully announced it yet, so this could be an exclusive if you want me to announce it on here. We're doing a show in the Upfront performance space at Shadowbox, that sort of front room there that seats about 100. We're doing a 25-year retrospective, so looking back at how Columbus has changed, as you kind of mentioned, from like the 90s.
7: Idea.
14: Yeah, so looking back how the city has changed, our reporter Brent Warren is going to moderate a discussion, and we have the two Michaels on the panel, Michael Wilkos with United Way of Central Ohio, who is a walking encyclopedia of Columbus history, and former Mayor Michael Coleman, the other Michael that will be on the panel. So it'll be a great kind of casual conversation. We'll talk about how neighborhoods have changed, how the arts and culture has changed, how transportation has changed. We'll pack as much as we can into that 1 hour conversation.
12: When is that?
14: October 8th, I believe. We're going to announce it, I think, on Monday.
12: Well, okay. You gave us the exclusive, but that sounds like something a lot of people don't want to miss. So
14: yeah, it'll be fun.
12: We'll make sure that we get that word out as well once it's official that you're doing that here. The Columbus Comedy Festival opens the 27th of August. Everything you need to know about that is linked on our website, wosu.org/allsides. Older, wiser, lifelong scholars at Westminster Theater. But how many years has that? Because I've done a couple of them a while ago. So how
13: 32.
12: Many years?
13: This will 32. Be our 32nd season.
12: Now, do you still have cookies? Because when I used to do them, they had cookies. They were great.
13: Well, but we have snacks.
12: I had a woman say to me, but they'd say two. You don't get three, you get two. And she right in my face. So, you know.
13: There is a limit to snacks. Yes.
12: There was so two cookies only, just so you know.
13: Right.
12: Tell me a little bit about Stephen Anderson's music theater program, because he's been a guest here, and Stephen's been a big part of the arts in this town for a long time with Kappa and the Phoenix Theater and everything else.
13: Well, he's very excited about it. His idea is not, you can't tell everything there is, but he really wants to say to people, not only this is what I like and why, and this is what I didn't like so much and why, but things to consider when you're looking at it, when you're thinking about music theater, what you like, what appeals to you and why. And of course, there will be a retrospective over the eight hours of classes about the American musical and how it began going and what the hits are. But it's also going to be a takeaway about how to think about music theater and make your own judgments going forward. And if I may say, I want to really brag on our administration at Westminster Thurber, because they're doing something in October at the Columbus Museum of Art called Stories to Song. And it is a completely unique idea, I think. They've had 11 residents write poems about their life experience of some sort or a theme in their life. And these poems have been set to music by 11 area composers. And those are going to be presented in concert, and they're going to make a CD. And as again, it's to highlight the aging experience and the wonder of it and the wisdom of it. And this will be a big fundraiser at the Columbus Museum of Art October 16th. So we're very much looking forward to Stories to Song. And it has a website too. So
12: Stories to Song, sponsored by the folks at the Westminster. How many people live there now? Do you even
13: know? There are 353 apartments in addition to the assisted living facility. So I would say there are about 350 people or more who live there, because I was told the other day that they were all filled and are spoken for, and that there were 140 people on the waiting list. Of course, geriatrics and the older demographic is a growing business these days.
12: Sure. Now, for each OWLS course, is it 2 4-hour sessions for each subject? Is that how it does
13: on each day? There'll be a 10 to 12, and then a 1 to 3.

0: limited seating. You can do that on the same website, which when you go to your website and find it's Course Storm is what it, right. It'll say Al's.
1: Yeah.
0: But you can sign up there. It's $25 a ticket, and we will be doing everything from, as I said, we'll be opening with Comedy Tonight, and we'll be going through things from Follies, Into the Woods, Company, I'm trying to think, Little Night Music, so many of the things that Sunday in the Park with George that Sondheim became known for, and then we'll be ending up, it's about a two-hour concert with a break.
1: All of this at Westminster Thurber Community on Neal Avenue, right?
0: Mm-hmm.
1: Is that correct? All right.
0: A Heritage Point in our,
1: at Heritage
0: in our
1: Point
0: big,
1: in Neal Avenue
0: event room.
1: And let's go back and talk a little bit more with Alicia Huey about the Vivo Music Festival. Let's review as we're winding down here that people understand. You're thinking 12th year maybe?
2: 12th year.
1: Now, I know you live in Columbus, and some of the performers do. Not everybody does.
2: No.
1: Why? It's a wonderful. I'm not complaining. I'm just wondering why it's rooted in Columbus. I mean, it's great, but.
2: Well, our co-artistic directors are originally from Columbus,
1: okay.
2: And they wanted and they created this festival in order to give something back to Columbus.
1: How is it different from what Chamber Music Columbus presents or the Columbus Chamber Music Connection?
2: Well, for one thing is we are only functioning 1 week out of the year, so that's the big difference. And then we get artists, as was said before, from all over. We have an artist from Minnesota Symphony, Minnesota Orchestra. We have other people from Colorado, New York. These are some people that both Sue and Jack know personally, and Jack is coming all the way from Paris, France. And then not only that, but we have local musicians, including myself. So we have actually a few members from the Columbus Symphony Orchestra performing with us, Rudy Albach, principal bassist, Payan Chow, cellist, and Lydia Roth, the second flautist, and even Jesse Schwartz, who's a bassoonist from, from OSU.
1: Yeah. So. That's fantastic. And I've been to some of the concerts, and they are crowded.
2: Yes.
1: The audience is crowded, and you've said a couple of Natalie's shows go clean. I know.
2: Yes,
1: that, yeah,
2: they're our most popular
1: events. Those are
2: events.
1: Very, very popular ones at Natalie's. And one day you're doing two in one.
2: Yes, that's the Natalie's.
1: Yes,
2: the,
1: okay, yeah. 6 and 9 p.m.
2: Yes.
1: Okay.
2: I do want to say, going back to the making chamber music accessible for all, our September 10th concert, our first concert is Pay What You Wish at the door, so you can pay whatever you want.
1: That's the one at Ohio State?
2: Yes. That's the one at Timoshev Recital
1: on
2: Hall.
1: On College Road, right?
2: Yes.
1: Here. Yes. That's a very good idea, too.
2: Yes.
1: A lot of people are adapting that model, and it seems to be working very well.
2: Yes.
1: Yeah, yeah. So that's great.
2: Yeah.
1: The Columbus Comedy Festival is August 27th. Opening night is at the Southern Theater with Nina West, and there's a company. Nina's got people with her, is that right?
3: Yeah, it'll be kind of a variety show, okay, with a lot of different comedic performers of different varieties.
1: And you are all over the city. You mm-hmm. are in the Short North. You are in, you're everywhere,
3: yeah,
1: with that.
3: Easton, downtown. So, something new we're doing this year to kind of get people to kind of stir around the city is a passport, a comedy passport. And so no matter where you start your adventure, they will have passports available, and you go around and get them stamped at each venue, and you turn them in at the end to get stickers, prizes. You can win tickets to other shows in the future. We're getting some pint glasses printed, so really kind of give people another reason to sort of gamify it and, you know, check out venues they might not have been to before.
1: Great idea. And Karen Peter, let me ask you, in terms of the course offerings for OWLS, how is the decision made as to what is offered?
0: We have a board that that's my job this year. I'm president of that board, but a board of 20 people, some from the community as well as residents at Westminster Thurber, and that's our job. Every January we start. We have 7 different areas that we function in, and then within those areas we pick out a theme, or they bring several themes forward, and we choose one, and then we have an administrative coordinator, Helen Rankin, who gets busy to find just the right presenter and put the schedule together, and she does a fabulous job. We have the most amazing people doing these courses. Stephen McGee, who is going to do the one on writing your own memoir, has offered to do writing groups following up from the courses if people want to continue on working on their run.

0: fighting skills. And these people just go their extra mile, and it's a great experience. And, of course, you network and meet lots of your neighbors and friends.
1: And two cookies only, not three.
0: Well,
1: listen.
0: Sometimes listen, you can maybe squeeze in a third.
1: Two, that's it. Karen Peeler, thank you so much. And we look forward to the Sondheim concert and to Owls. Walker Evans, thank you so much for all that you do with Columbus Underground, which everybody should read, columbusunderground.com. The Comedy Festival begins August 27th at the Southern Theater, and then you're all over town.
2: Mm-hmm.
1: It's not a big radius. They're pretty close.
2: Yeah,
1: vibe,
2: generally speaking, yeah.
1: And Alicia Huey with the Viva Music Festival. First night is at September 10th at the School of Music at The Ohio State University. You can get links and information on all of these programs at WOSU.org/allsides. I'm Christopher Purdy. I thank you all for listening. I thank Alicia. I thank Walker. I thank Karen. I thank Chris Johnson, who makes radio for us. I thank Marcus Charleston, our producer, and I thank you all for listening. This is 89.7 NPR News. I'm Christopher Purdy. Good afternoon.

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1: I'm Rob Schmitz. President Trump has tapped physician Heidi Overton to head the FDA, but she already faces an uphill battle. Senate Health Committee Chair Bill Cassidy has raised concerns about her position on vaccines, and some elements of the MAHA movement don't like her either. Next time on Here and Now.
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1: I'm Rob Schmitz. President Trump has tapped physician Heidi Overton to head the FDA, but she already faces an uphill battle. Senate Health Committee Chair Bill Cassidy has raised concerns about her position on vaccines, and some elements of the MAHA movement don't like her either. 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
7: I will say very frankly that the bad taste that this mission left in my mouth, it actually embarrasses me to be involved in any way.
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1: At a massive Chinese variety show, robots showed off their martial arts skills.
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3: 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Good afternoon. I'm Debbie Holmes. Stay right there. We've got local news on the way in just a couple of minutes. And then it's Today from the Ohio Newsroom at 5:44. Ancient Ohio monuments have inspired two new books.
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1: Today from the Ohio Newsroom, a traveler's guide to ancient Ohio.
2: Support comes from the James at Ohio State. Cancer. For some, it's one of life's fiercest foes. But not at the James, where a team of nearly 300 specialists and over 1,500 researchers are working together to create a cancer-free world.
1: Today from the Ohio Newsroom takes you around the state, connecting you with news and neighbors from all over Ohio. I'm Caitlin Thorne. Ohio is home to an estimated 500 earthworks, created by Native American groups over 2,000 years ago. Often large in scale, the architectural structures are made of mounded dirt, clay, and other raw materials. John E. Hancock, a retired architecture professor at the University of Cincinnati, has published two books on the topic. His first, The Traveler's Guide to Ancient Ohio, was inspired by his guidebook-led travels through Europe. His second is Hopewell Ceremonial Earthworks, Landscape Monuments of the Ancient Ohio Valley. Both were published this spring. Hi, John.
3: Hey, Caitlin, and thanks for having me.
1: You said your first book, The Traveler's Guide to Ancient Ohio, was inspired by your guidebook-led travels through Europe. What made you think Ohio needed a guidebook of its own?
3: Well, when I first discovered that these earthworks existed across mostly the southern half of our state, I went out looking for them, and I discovered not only were they, you know, spectacular and surprising, but there's all these beautiful historic towns and scenic drives and nature parks and everything else. And I thought, well, this is a potential tourist's region here, like some of those places I've been to in Europe. So it should have a guidebook that's as good as you can get when you go over there.
1: What exactly are the earthworks? What makes them special enough to be a UNESCO World Heritage Site?
3: Well, the earthworks are big enclosures made out of earth. They were built for ceremonial purposes. They were not forts. They were not cities. They were built as sacred spaces for American Indian ancestors 2,000 years ago. While UNESCO requires that they meet certain criteria, we selected which criteria those were. They are, number one, they give eloquent testimony to a distinctive culture and how they lived and how they did ceremonies and so forth. And the other criterion we used was they are masterpieces of human creative genius.
1: What went into your research for these books, and how did you work with the Native American communities while writing them?
3: Both of these books result from over three decades of close collaboration with pretty well all the major experts on them, from archaeology or history or Native American studies that have given them attention over the years. From the very beginning of me wanting to do public education about these sites, I knew that we were going to need to talk to the descendants of the people who built these to find out what they think about them. And so my team and I did a lot of interviews and assembled a lot of material which connected beliefs and practices of today's tribes with what it seemed like the ancient people were doing and why they built these places the way they did.
1: Why do you think Ohioans should check them out? Why should we be tourists in our own state?
3: Ohioans should go to these places because it's a layer of our heritage in this region that has been little known until recently. And it has aspects to it which are literally unbelievable about these sites, their precision and their beauty and their scope. I think it's a matter of appreciation, I think. You know, we live here with these rivers and hills and valleys and towns. It's a matter of learning how to pay attention more closely, how to be mindful and appreciative of the beauty that's here, and not thinking that you have to go far away to have historic sites or historic towns or beautiful hills or great monuments that are of world-class significance. It's all right here.
1: Absolutely. Thank you for joining me today, John.
3: Well, good to be with you. Thanks.
1: That's all today from the Ohio Newsroom. We'll talk with you Monday.
4: Good afternoon. I'm Debbie Holmes here on 89.7 NPR News. And stay right there. We've got all the day's business news coming up at 6 o'clock on Marketplace, followed at 6:30 by The Daily. The Los Angeles Lakers have been sold for a record $12.5 billion, the latest sign that huge pools of institutional money are flooding into professional sports. That's coming up on The Daily at 6:30 right here on 89.7. 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
5: I-70 eastbound with a blocking injury crash east of Bryce Road and before 256. All lanes are being reported blocked at the moment. If you want to think about Main or Livingston as alternates, very quick backups through Bryce Road towards 270 right now. I-70 eastbound remains closed at 158, the Kirkersville exit due to the flooding near State Route 79. 70 westbound is closed at 79 as well. I'm Johnny Hill from
6: Although
5: the
6: Justice Department has published thousands of pages of the Epstein files, the quest for accountability goes on.
7: There are huge pages of redactions that involve descriptions of activity by other possible co-conspirators, whether they be powerful men, we don't know because they're all blacked out.
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8: 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I'm Juana Summers.
9: And I'm Elsa Chang. It's time now for our science news roundup from Shortwave, NPR Science Podcast. I'm joined by Regina Barber and Nate Rott from the show. Hey to both of you.
10: Hello.
11: Hey.
9: Hey. Okay, so as always, you guys have brought us three science stories that caught your attention recently. What is in store for all of us?
11: Exploring what the heck is a black hole star.
10: Why not all exercise may lower your dementia risk. Huh.
11: And an in-depth look at shrinking shrews.
9: Shrinking shrews. Say that fast 50 times.
10: Yeah, shrinking shrews, shrinking shrews, shrinking shrews.
9: Okay, let's start with the question, what the heck is a black hole star? Tell us.
11: Yeah, it's totally new to science. When the James Webb Space Telescope, or JWST for short, started sending back pictures from very, very far away, meaning very early in the universe, they noticed something strange. All of these tiny little red dots they've never seen in space before.
9: Oh, and do they have any idea what these little red dots might be?
11: I mean, they had ideas. They could have been galaxies or big stars or black holes, but nobody really knew for sure.
10: And a recent study published in the journal Nature puts forward an answer for at least some of these mysterious red dots, a type of object that is a black hole star.
9: Huh, what is that?
10: Yeah, so it's a black hole with a super dense cloud of gas and dust around it, which is kind of like the atmosphere of a star.
11: But here's the difference. A regular star has basically a fusion reactor in its center. That's what makes it shine. But a black hole star does not.
12: So instead, imagine if you had something like very dense layers of gas that instead of nuclear reactions at the center, you had a glowing black hole, a rapidly feeding black hole that was holding up this whole enterprise together.
10: That's astronomer and lead author of the study, Rohan Naidu at the University of Hawaii. These are not technically stars, but their light is very star-like.
9: Ooh, very cool. But why haven't we seen these before? You said these things are from the beginning of time. So what, did they go extinct or something?
11: That's a really good scientific question. There's this long-standing mystery how supermassive black holes, like the one at the center of the Milky Way, become that giant, like millions of times the mass of our sun. These little red dots can provide an answer. Here's Anna de Graaf, another astronomer involved in this study.
13: So we think that little red dots could be this sort of this early growth spurt of a black hole, or possibly even the birth of a supermassive black hole. And that is the most exciting part.
9: Very, very cool. Okay, let's move on to the next topic. It's well established, as far as I understand, that exercise can lower your risk of dementia. That's in part why I love to exercise. Mm-hmm. But now you're telling me there's some new study saying only certain kinds of exercise? I hope I've been doing the right ones.
10: Yeah, Elsa, I think you have. I'm not a doctor, but yes, you have.
9: Because my brain is so good.
10: So it might not be the type of exercise per se, but why you do it. So a new analysis in the journal The Lancet Public Health looked at 74 studies with more than 4 million participants. And they found that people who exercised by choice in their free time, like you, Elsa, biking, hiking, they had lower risk of developing dementia compared to people who got their physical activity while commuting or at work. So, for example, people in physically demanding jobs actually showed a higher risk of developing dementia.
9: Wow.
11: So lead author author Nathan Feeder at the University of Southern California says this contradicts the popular belief that any exercise is good exercise.
14: In terms of dementia prevention, every move might not count.
9: Man, this seems like really crummy news for people who have very, very physical jobs. So you're telling me that people who get their exercise from, say, physical labor at work do not get the same protection from dementia as someone who's just exercising in their leisure time? That seems so unfair.
11: Yeah, Nathan says that this study seems to be uncovering some of the inequities between people who exercise for fun versus people who exercise for the job. People who exercise on the job, like lifting boxes or building houses, tend to be folks with lower socioeconomic status, which is associated with higher stress, more exposure to air and noise pollution, things scientists know are linked to a higher risk of dementia.
10: Yeah, and one thing this study might indicate is that some of these risk factors for dementia we mentioned, like higher stress, more exposure to air pollution, might weaken some of the benefits people see from exercising on the job.
9: Okay, so this is probably stressful news for people who work in these jobs. Is there any silver lining?
10: Yeah, so Teresa and Nathan do both point out that even though the analysis looked at over 70 studies, only a handful looked at work-related exercise. So they could be missing some nuances in here.
11: And Nathan says don't be stressed if you don't have much time or energy at the end of your day to exercise. Even just a few minutes is better than nothing.
14: We know that if you increase 5 minutes a day of leisure physical activity, we still see some benefits.
9: Well, let's move on now to our final topic, shrinking shrews. Not shrieking shrews, shrinking.
10: Yeah? Shrinking shrews. They do shriek, I would assume. But yeah, shrews are these tiny mice-like mammals that can be found all over the world. And some of them, including the long-clawed shrew, which this study focuses on, have this super wild way of getting through winter.
9: What?
11: So instead of fattening up like a bear or a groundhog to store up energy, they reduce the amount of energy they need by getting smaller.
9: Wait, how do they get smaller? They get like skinnier?
10: They literally shrink, Elsa, like honey, I shrunk the shrew. Here's Dina Deckman, a behavioral ecologist at the Max Planck Institute.
15: And this includes, for example, the brain, which shrinks by a quarter, and

0: 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I'm Natalie Kitroff. 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
1: 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I'm Debbie Holmes. Still to come on Fresh Air, we remember the longtime rock critic Dave Marsh, who was an early champion and biographer of Bruce Springsteen. He wrote for the rock magazine Cream and later Rolling Stone. He died last week. Also, Peter Heller. His novel The Dog Stars has been adapted into a new film. That's Fresh Air, next at 7 on 89.7. Mostly clear skies for tonight with a low of 64. For Saturday, we've got increasing clouds, some showers likely, possibly a thunderstorm, high of 80.
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16: From WHYY in Philadelphia, this is Fresh Air. I'm Dave Davies. The Dog Stars is a new film about two men who become unlikely compatriots when a pandemic wipes out much of the country's population. Today we talk with adventure writer Peter Heller, who wrote the book. Also, we remember pioneering rock critic Dave Marsh. He was an early champion and biographer of Bruce Springsteen. He helped launch the rock magazine Cream before winding up at Rolling Stone. He once wrote, "Rock saved my life and also broke my heart."
17: It seemed like a pure thing to me. And I guess I was naive, but it did seem like a pure thing to me. It seemed like there were these singers. They got in the studio, they sang these songs, and they spoke from the bottom of their heart.
16: Also, Justin Chang reviews the new film Dreams in Nightmares. 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
18: Live from NPR News in Washington, I'm Ryland Barton. TikTok and its affiliates will pay $400 million to settle litigation brought by the Department of Justice in 2024. NPR's John Ruich reports the company was accused of failing to protect children's privacy online.
19: The Department of Justice had alleged that TikTok collected, stored, and processed vast amounts of data from its users, including millions of American children under 13, in violation of the Children's Online Privacy Protection Act. The Department of Justice says since the complaint was filed, TikTok has undergone significant changes to aspects of its business, including ownership and management. The Trump administration brokered a deal for a U.S. version of TikTok to be spun off from its Chinese owner ByteDance earlier this year and put in the hands of American investors. The Department of Justice says TikTok has since implemented extensive measures to strengthen safeguards for young users. John Ruwitch, NPR News.
18: A military source tells NPR the Navy is considering renaming an aircraft carrier under construction for President Trump. NPR's Quill Lawrence reports it was supposed to be named for Black World War II hero Doris Miller.
10: In 1941, Doris, or Dory Miller, was working in the mess

0: Producer is Molly C.V. Nesper. Our social media video producer is Hillary Kissinger. For Terry Gross and Tanya Mosley, I'm Dave Davies.
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17: Live from NPR News in Washington, I'm Ryland Barton. The Supreme Court's Chief Justice is allowing President Trump to continue construction of his at least $300 million White House ballroom project for now. Trump celebrated the temporary ruling during a rally in South Carolina.
18: I just want to thank the Supreme Court and the Chief Justice, and we have a ruling that it's proceed. When they say proceed, I think that's a good thing.
17: Lower courts had ordered a halt to the project, saying it must have congressional approval. It's the latest test of Trump's presidential power, as NPR's Tamara Keith reports.
19: Even when President Obama was in office, was lobbying to get a ballroom built. Then when he came into office the first time, he didn't actually do it. The second time, President Trump's second term is all about doing whatever President Trump wants to do. And this ballroom was at the top of his agenda. And he went forth and tore down the entire east wing of the White House before anyone really even knew what was happening.
17: NPR's Tamara Keith reporting. President Trump says he plans to remove tariffs on some imported beef to reduce prices. As Nebraska Public Media's Macy Byers reports, agriculture leaders say the move could harm some cattle producers.
20: Beef prices are up this year due to a smaller cattle herd, but people are still lining up at the meat counter. President Trump said more tariff-free, low-price imports of ground beef could help save consumers money and give farmers time to grow their cattle herds. But Nebraska Farm Bureau President Mark McCarg disagrees.
6: We're just short cattle, and that drives the market up. But what that does is also provides added dollars into those ranchers' pockets to do the expansion that is needed to actually get